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2: Hey guys, welcome to the show this week. Wow, what another great week here in Northern California. Welcome to June 2026. And most importantly, for some of you left-wingers, progressives, whack jobs, wing nuts, whatever you want to call yourself, it's Pride Month for you. And, you know, I'm just going to throw it out there right now at the beginning of the show because I think everybody has to remember this. The Word of God in the Holy Bible says pride comes before the fall. And yet here we are celebrating Pride Month. I don't know, are you guys prophetic in some way? I mean, if you're celebrating pride and it comes before the fall, do you know something we don't know? Maybe there's something hidden there. Maybe you should look in the mirror. Maybe we shouldn't be celebrating this nonsense at all, considering it goes directly against the Word of God. I don't know about you, but man, I choose not to go against the Word of God because why would you? Why would you want to live on the edge? I know the adrenaline rush, right? All of these crazy thoughts and dreams and goals you have in this world, but yet God's still on his throne. No matter how much you fight against him, he's still there. His promises are true today, just as they were in the past, and they will be in the future. And yet here we are as a nation, as a country in this world today, knowing that we're living in the last days, there's perilous times, there's wars, there's rumors of wars, there's all these things happening. People are just changing daily. And yet here we are celebrating Pride Month. My goodness, how far have we fallen? I mean, I don't know about you, but it makes me a little bit concerned that we are falling quickly and yet people refuse to acknowledge the fact that we're going backwards faster than we ever went forward. And when that happens, guys, this runaway train can't be stopped at some point. And we need to be able to put the brakes on somehow. Well, we all thought we were going to be doing that in this election. And for those of you who voted, my hat is off to you. Congratulations. Thank you for participating. Thank you for upholding your civic duty, your responsibilities, and your rights under the Constitution of the United States of America and of the Constitution of California. Thank you for getting the job done. Now, just because we did our part does not mean that we can control the outcome. Remember, we're conservatives. We're not Democrats. We can only do our part and let God work out the results. The Democrats, on the other hand, the left-wing whack jobs, they think that they can control the outcome. And quite honestly, their track record has proven that that's the case. I don't know about all the other states. I mean, we've heard rumors, we've heard things, we've seen evidence, we've seen all kinds of things taking place. But I can only talk about what I know about California. And just right on the forefront, if it really takes 30 plus days to count the ballots that came in, then we've got major problems. It goes far beyond our ability as a state to even function. It paints this picture of why we have a budget deficit, no matter what the politicians say, no matter how much Gavin Newsom goes on television and says he's balanced the budget, he's fixed it, it's good, we're golden, right? It's all taken care of. No matter how many times he does that, guys, the deficit doesn't just magically disappear. And it continues to grow, quite honestly, because of all the things that this administration that we're experiencing right now has done to fight against any assistance from the federal government. So for Gavin Newsom and his cronies to say, hey, we fixed the budget, it's all taken care of, we are no longer in deficit, we've got it covered, there were errors, blah, blah, blah. Whatever it is, guys, just so you know, that's just a bunch of nonsense. The more they talk, the more you got to wonder, why are they talking about it? The more that they say other people are doing, the more they're doing themselves. It's a typical scenario. And the Democrats' basis of progress, basis of moving forward in any direction, is to control the outcome based on the problem that they created. And just, we can look at that from a lens of elections in California. I mean, think about the jungle primary, for instance. Sure, a primary is great. But the jungle primary, where everybody gets into the race and you have hundreds of candidates pouring into races all across the state, and it doesn't matter which party affiliation they have or whether they have one at all. It's the top two candidates that have the most votes. They move on to the general election in November. And that's why they call it a jungle primary, because it's not specifically related to a party. And everybody gets in there and it's feast or famine. The strong survive and the weak get eaten up, right? So picture it as a jungle life or wildlife in the jungle, however you want to describe it. But why did this come about? Well, because the Democrats wanted to make sure that they could control the outcomes of elections. So that's why this law and this rule and this process came into play many years ago. So here we are today, a slap in the face of the Democrats, where they have destroyed our entire system from top to bottom here in California. They've made it so unaffordable for everybody that people are just tired of it. They're sick and tired of it, quite frankly. So what do? They head to the polls, they cast their ballots, and they vote for something new. They vote for change. They vote for, oh, Lord, help the Democrats. They voted for a Republican, and in some cases, independents in certain races. But they didn't vote for all of the Democrats. So we're faced with the same thing we have dealt with in the past, but this time it's a little different. You know, everybody knows the results of the election from primary day on the 2nd and the 3rd, the counting. And that this night of the 2nd, Steve Hilton was leading the pack. Unheard of for governor race that the Republican candidate that's not even given the endorsement of the Republican Party, because they failed to make an endorsement and back a single candidate. So Steve Hilton came out on top. He was leading the pack. Sure, it is small percentages, but we'll get to that in a minute. But the point is, he was ahead of two Democrats. And so what does California do? Well, the same thing they always do. They find a reason, they find a way to get in the way of the actual truth and the actual results. So I just want to share it with you guys that even though Steve Hilton was leading the pack on election night and then the following morning and then the next day, you got to start paying attention to what's happening, because there's ballot dumps that are coming. They continue to be dropped off. They continue to be counted. And the numbers are going to change significantly. Now, this is where we all have to remember that we do not control the outcome. We have to pray that God handles it the way that he deems necessary and his will be done in California. Because that's all we can do at this point, guys. Because the Democrats, the administration in California, are going to do exactly what Gavin Newsom said they were going to do prior to the election. And that is, they will do everything within their power to make sure a Republican is not on the ballot in November. So guys, you have to understand what we are going to witness over the next couple days, possibly weeks, and maybe even a month, because we're hearing that it's going to take up to, 30 to 38 days to count all the ballots and to certify the election. Well, it kind of makes you wonder. I mean, I've seen some posts out there. I've seen talking heads. I've seen people saying the way it works in California is they count all the Republican votes, and then they know how many Democrat votes they need to count.

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1: What is the way to God? Jesus said, I am the way, the truth, and the life. No one comes to the Father except by me. So now we know that the way to God is through Jesus Christ, our Savior.
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1: Sorting through the issues of today, separating fact from fiction, and exposing the truth, here's Lonnie.
2: Hey guys, welcome back to the program. All right, just so you know, I'm going to pick up where I left off, where we're talking about the supermajority maintaining power in California, and it's the Democratic supermajority. I want to make sure that that's clear to everybody, because a supermajority is one thing, but when it's a Democrat, progressive, left-wing supermajority, then we have concerns, because this is exactly why we have so many failed policies in the area of homelessness, the affordability issue in California, our economic struggles because businesses are fleeing, overregulation, housing alone, not even enough housing to support the growth of people. And quite honestly, what we're seeing is an exodus of people following their companies, but yet there's still not enough houses to house the people who want to live here, if they can afford it. So you see, we've got this mess and it's entangled. We have issues with wildfires and protecting homeland and protecting our forests and managing the forests. And we have a problem with energy in California because our prices are sky high. The monopolies keep growing and the independents keep getting pushed out. You see, guys, this is not just a symptom of progress over years. This is a designed destruction of the very systems that we, the people, rely on. And the reason they're being destroyed is because there's so much fraud, waste, and abuse in our government with spending that the Democrats have learned how to take good operating systems, inject some horrible ideas to extract as much money as they can out of our pockets to continue to fund things like the LGBTQ movement, the Pride Celebration Months, the discrimination laws that have done nothing but create reverse discrimination, the fact that they want to give reparations to people that may be a descendant of a slave from 200 years ago. You see, guys, these are all policies that affect each and every one of our pockets. Things such as a bad idea being we're going to upgrade our 911 emergency call systems here in California, yet they spend $400 and some million on it and it doesn't even work. So they scrap the whole thing after the money was spent. How about the billions of dollars spent on high-speed rail when it's not even a high-speed rail? In fact, it's not a rail at all. It's not done. It's not operable. It's never had track laid. We know the story. But these are the types of programs and systems that could have been great for California if politicians in this administration had not had the ability to inject bad ideas to extract money and give them to their chosen people. You see, this is nothing new, guys. It's corruption at the highest level in government, and it's been going on for generations. And the problem is, for the politicians today, is they have an issue. And that issue is simple: social media. Because with the way the internet works, social media availability, the number of phones that are in people's hands, and their access to instant information has really opened up everybody's eyes to the amount of fraud and abuse and waste that has been taking place under our noses. Because the politicians are angry. They want to shut down all of these things that you have access to so that they can continue to hide and steal behind closed doors. But with the social media platforms, the internet being everywhere, and the ability of people to get real-time information in our hands, it's hard to do that. There are no secret places anymore. So they're getting caught.

0: getting exposed. Now, here's where it gets really interesting, guys. And I'll get back to the whole election thing here in a minute, because this is where we're at today as just a general process in California government. With the way information is coming out so quickly, the politicians that are corrupt and crooked, that have been taking money out of our pockets for their special niche programs or into their own pockets, whatever it may be, they want us to pay for that. They take our money, they waste it, they get used to spending it, they don't want to stop spending, so they have to take more from us and they raise our taxes. And this is the exposure part. So they're spending our taxpayer money to fight us to make sure that they can continue to steal from us. It is so convoluted, it's confusing as heck, and if you don't use common sense and discernment, then you're going to be just plugging along in life and allowing the government to take 75-80% of your money, because that's their goal. Their goal is to create this gap of the elites and everybody else. Now, the elites used to be entrepreneurs and business people who would build these huge corporations and make money and allow their employees to grow and make money as well. But that's not what the Democrats want. The Democrats want the Democrat Party, the elected officials, to be the elite. Everybody else is a commoner. You see, that's the issue. They didn't earn anything. They want to take it from everybody else and create an elite status for themselves. That's where we have a problem, guys. And that's why your vote counts. No matter what the outcome is, your vote counts, because every vote that voted against that establishment is a slap in the face to every one of these Democrats on Capitol Hill, where they think that they've got society and the citizens all backing them in everything they do. When you vote against them, it's your shot at giving them the slap in the face that says, I don't stand for what you stand for. I'm sick and tired of you taking advantage. I'm not going to allow it anymore, and I'm not going away. I am going to fight against every one of your moves from this day forward, and I am not shy about it. I will make my vote count and make my vote known. You see, the biggest fear that these politicians have are you and I. They're afraid that we will be emboldened enough to stand up and argue with them, to stop them in their tracks, to question everything they do, because they lack accountability. They don't know how to be accountable for what they do, because they've never been held accountable. So they think that they have the green light to do what they want, when they want, wherever they want, and how much, no matter how much it hurts you and I. And it's time that we said no more. That's why this election cycle, this primary, was so interesting to watch, because you have two extreme sides. You have the Democrats that are pushing for more of the same, the continued processes, the continued programs, waste, abuse, fraud. We're going to fix homelessness by pouring more money into it. We're going to take money from the wealthy and we're going to fund these programs. But you and I both know that doesn't work. But then you have the other side of the Republicans and independents that are saying, no, that's not how it works. We need to fix the government first, manage what we have, fix the problems, and then figure out the revenue. You do not figure out how much money you want and then go take it. You see, the Democrats get the cart before the horse. The Republicans want to do it right. And watching the people vote, it's very telling when you look at the segments across the state and to see who voted in what fashion and what those percentages are. If you put the map up, and there's been many circulating, if you put the map up on your screen and you look at it, you're going to think that the state is red, because of the amount of people in the rural communities and outlying counties that said, enough is enough. We are tired of doing all the work and funding all of the city nonsense where it's not even safe to go visit anymore, because we're tired of it. Like people in Placer County, here in our own backyard, they're tired of being taxed to death to cover the problems in San Francisco. I am too. Nevada County, same thing. You know, it's funny because it used to vote blue and now this time it's red. It makes you wonder, what is the change? I'll tell you what the change is. The current government administration in California has been emboldened to continue to take and take and take and take and take. And the people have just been fed up with it. And we are starting to push back and say, no more, no more, no more. And thank goodness it's happening. Will it truly come to fruition in this entire election cycle in November? I don't know. God knows. I don't know. I'm not going to speculate. I have some concerns and I have some issues with the process, the way it's unfolding. But I think we all do if we're honest with ourselves. If it takes that long to count ballots, think about it, guys. How long could you get away with that at work? How long could you tell your boss, hey, boss, I'll get that done tomorrow. I'm almost done. Oh, boss, I need 30 more days. Oh, well, make it 37 days because I need to make sure I count it all right. I know, I know. Guys, does that just sound stupid? Because that's what we're being told by our government officials. And these government officials are getting paid by us. They work for us. So for us to sit here and say, oh, okay, take as long as you want. Guys, no, there's no transparency. There's no end in sight. So we need to be thankful that when you look at that map and you see the red, it's starting to bleed in and take over the majority of California. You can see why businesses are leaving the cities, why LA is getting vacated. It's easy to see why San Francisco businesses have left, why there's so many vacant high-rise buildings downtown, why people who invested hundreds of millions of dollars to build these big buildings to house people are now empty and they're selling them for pennies on the dollar. You see, guys, Democrat policy is destroying the state. And if you look at that map and see those colors on that map, you can rest assured that there's enough people in this state that we're not going to let them destroy it completely. If we unite and get behind the right people to continue to push forward and make the changes necessary, California has the ability to become the great state that it once was. You know, people say now it's the fifth largest economy in the world. It's probably further down the list than that when you really look at the true numbers. But at one point, we were the fourth, bordering on the third. And when you consider that, that's significant going backwards. I believe with the right people in charge, with the growth that's here, the resources that we have, the geographic region that California represents, we could quickly become the fourth largest economy in the world, possibly even rival the third, but we can grow once again. But it takes leadership. It takes service to the people. It takes stewardship of what the resources are. And we haven't had any of that. And we have all lived it, and we don't want to continue living it. And that's why these votes are interesting, because the numbers that we're seeing are really close. So the margin of changes and potential fraud and cheating that has to take place to swing this election for November, guys, it's simple math. We talked about it on the last show. Hilton won this thing on the first night at 27.8% of the vote, followed by Javier Becerra, which we know is a Biden administration, Gavin Newsom, fun-loving friend, whack job, wing nut, failed miserably at all of his positions, and yet the Democrats have propped him up because why? Because he's a yes man. Whatever the Democrat Party says, he will do. It's not because he has great ideas. It's not because he's good at what he does. It's because he is the yes man. Well, that guy came in at 25.6% of the vote. And then we have Tom Steyer, the billionaire whack job. Yeah, he's 19.8. Guys, it's going to change. Hey, we're going to take a short break. When we come back, we will talk about what that change possibly looks like. We'll be right back.
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3: This is Seth Leibson for townhall.com. As we close in on our nation's birthday, more and more data give us cause for great concern. As Abraham Lincoln put it in his time, so too is it true today. Quote, at what point is the approach of danger to us to be expected? If it ever reaches us, it must spring up amongst us. It cannot come from abroad. If destruction be our lot, we must ourselves be its author and finisher. As a nation of free men, we must live through all time or die by suicide, close quote. Look around at our civic health just now. Article 4 of our Constitution guarantees us a Republican form of government. But in our major states and cities, we now see elected leaders and political candidates from one of our two major parties that embrace both national and democratic socialism, fascism, and communism. We see a party fully embracing hatred of free enterprise as much as constitutionalism and Americanism. And it all comes with a large dose of anti-Semitism. This must be pointed out and reversed. I'm Seth Leibson.
4: Separating fact from fiction while discovering the truth. Here's more Lonnie Sorter.
0: Hey guys, welcome back to the program. All right, picking up where we left off. Change is coming. The votes are going to change. The tallies will change. And we don't know what we're going to be left with, except probably more nonsense, chaos, legal challenges, fights, court systems. You know, all the same rigmarole that takes place. But at the end of the day, we're just going to have to see how this thing shakes out. But no matter how the outcome comes to us, we need to stay focused, stay centered, stay grounded on God's word, and push forward. Because we never know when it's going to end. And it's only going to end when God says it's over, it's done, it's finished. But until then, we have to continue to push forward with the things that we know to be right and true and correct. And in that manner, we need to stay focused on doing the right thing, even when it's uncomfortable and when it's hard. And when the world seems to be against you, if you do the right thing, then you can stand assured that you have nothing to worry about. Sure, there'll be concerns in this life. It'll get hard. We're not promised an easy life. We are promised a reward for those who follow the Lord. And with that, we have guys that show up on the political campaign trail, such as a billionaire by the name of Tom Steyer here in California, that spent $220 million on a campaign in the primary to come in third. Now, we know that that could change. So I'm just going to talk about the facts that we know today. $220 million to come in third. Guys, what if it changes and Tom Steyer is now going to be one of the top two? What is his investment going to be for the next 6 months in the campaign trail to beat Becerra or Hilton or whoever it may be? Guys, I don't know about you, but why would a billionaire spend so much money out of his own pocket to win a position of governor in a state? Now, I pause just a moment because I want you that to sink in really well. Because why would somebody spend that kind of money for a position of power? Because here's the answer that I can come up with. There's got to be so much access to so much more that through corruption, fraud, and abuse, that your return is going to be much greater than any other investment you could have possibly made with that money. Because he didn't get to be a billionaire because somebody just dropped him some money or he found a suitcase alongside the road. He was a business guy. Whether a good one or not doesn't matter. Whether he cheated to get his money or not, that doesn't matter. What matters now is he rolled the dice because he knew that the return on his investment would be much, much greater. As it stands now, it was a bad gamble. But I'll bet you that there's still going to be something in it for him down the road. Because you look at the people who donated to his campaign. Now, he spent all of his own money, don't get me wrong. But he still raised some money, got some endorsements from some very shady organizations and some very unique groups that are pushing for major change in the United States, but specifically in California. We've seen it taking place in Texas as well. But you have Muslim organizations that are not the good ones. These are the ones that are driving change to have more of a Muslim nation be presented here in California with control. And they backed him. They endorsed him. There's also all these terrorist-funded organizations that are on the lists from different countries. And they dumped a bunch of money and a bunch of endorsements into his campaign as well. And I'm not trying to stir the pot, but I'm trying to get you to understand something here. Why would those people dump money into a campaign if they didn't have a desire to take over or change? You see, it's not because Tom Steyer is a great guy. I mean, I don't know him personally. Maybe he's a great family man, but from what I've seen and how he has spoken, I think he's a nut job. And he's probably also a yes man. Just think about that for a few moments, because that's what we're faced with, guys. Over the next 30 days, we're going to see some shifting in these results. And I think we need to be prepared for the ugly. But here's my suggestion to anybody that's out there promoting socialism in the United States of America. And don't get me wrong, Steyer is doing that 100%. He wants to tax billionaires, which include himself, and he wants to take that money and invest it into other programs. He wants everybody to be equal. He wants to raise the pay of the lowest working class, and he wants to lower the pay of the highest working class, and he wants everybody to be in this equal category somewhere in the middle. Ladies and gentlemen, that is socialism. That has failed time and time again. But that's what he's promoting. That's what he wants. More handouts, keep everybody equal. He wants everybody to be equal. Well, we're already promised equality in the Word of God. God created all men equal. That's men and women. So from the very foundations, the beginning of time, we already have that given to us by God himself when he created us. So why is it that somebody is now wanting to promote that? And it's happened generation over generation. We have seen it. We have been able to read it in the history books. But yet, it's a new idea today, right? It's something new. While America is so far advanced, we can fix the problems that it had in the past, and we can make that system work. Not so fast, hot shot. Because at the end of the day, socialism doesn't work. And it's not for the people. It is oppressive, and it just takes people's life away from them. Because why would you strive to do more, to work harder, to take risks, to gain rewards, if there is no reward? You want to talk about a drone? You just go to your office, punch the time clock, go home. Why would you want to put in any extra effort? Why would you want to go the extra mile when there's no other reward? When you're at the ceiling and everybody else has the same lifestyle, that's like driving in your neighborhood and you look for the 100 houses on your drive and they're all identical. Every one of them are exactly the same because that's all anybody could ever afford. It's almost like living in government housing because they tell you what you can afford by how much you're going to get paid. You see, that's their ideal utopian world. That's how they create the elite status and everybody else is the same. That's who Tom Steyer represents. Quite honestly, the Democrats, all of them represent that, but you have some that aren't willing to come right out and say that. They disguise it as free health care. They disguise it as we're going to get these homeless off the street. We're going to put them into housing. They disguise it as, you know, we got to have Obamacare. They disguise it as all these other give out programs, the giveaways that enable people to be lazy. You see, I'm not against people that need help getting help, but I am all for 100% in on giving a hand up. You know, you got to be able to give people a path forward and motivate them to strive to do better. Otherwise, they'll keep going on the path you set before them until the handout runs out, and then they're right back to where they were, waiting for the next handout, because you didn't teach them how to fish along the way. Right, guys? You all know the saying. So this is where we are today. This is what's important to know as these ballots come to fruition and the counts continue. And then we could talk about the LA mayor race. I mean, that's a big deal, right? I mean, we witnessed it. We all talked about it. It was all over the media. We saw the images on television and all kinds of social media of the fires that burned up, 18,000 structures in Southern California, 12,000 in Palisades, and then you have Altadena. I mean, that's 18,000 structures, guys. Why? Because of mismanagement, poor leadership, and quite honestly, people just turning their back to their constituents, the people that put them in office. They just didn't do their job. It's complete incompetency. And that's the leadership that we've had in California. In LA, Mayor Bass, come on. She was gone on vacation on purpose. Amazing. Gavin Newsom is not clean in all this. He's the one that said, well, we're going to let that fire burn out. We're not going to go put that fire out in the canyon. We're going to let it'll burn itself out. And then boom, a couple days later, man, the whole thing burned up. We saw it. Think about that for a minute. Do you want that to continue? I guess maybe the Democrats feel that after there's been so many fires, everything's burned up, there's nothing left to catch on fire. Especially when they put in so many roadblocks that people can't build their houses back. So I guess it's just open land, and now maybe there's no more fires going to happen down there. I don't know. But tell me this. With that kind of an impact, why would people continue to vote for this person that allowed that to happen on their watch? Let's shift for a moment to the candidates, right? Bass, she's leading. People obviously continue to vote for her. Spencer Pratt, you know, I guess we'll call him the Trojan horse, right? He was the outsider that nobody thought could even stand a chance, but yet he got through the gate. Not only did he get through the gate, but there's a huge movement and momentum behind him because why? He's not of the establishment. He's an outside person that was affected and impacted by his home burning down in the very neighborhood that these incompetent leaders allowed to take place. And he's in second place. Not by much, but he is in second place. And then the third place, Rahman, what do we hear? She was crying on television and on social media because the results weren't going in her favor. Think about this. This is another socialist candidate. They want socialism all across California. And if she's in charge of LA, what's going to happen to these people down there? It's going to get worse. Homelessness is going to get worse. Crime is going to get worse. So we're going to see what happens, right? Because there's going to be a runoff. Eventually, two people are going to make it to the November ballot, and we're going to have to see what happens. So they're still counting votes. You know, eventually, they might run out of votes in LA. Some people are already starting to be concerned that, you know, there's only so many people in LA that could register to vote, but they're expecting the number of votes and ballots turned in for these candidates that are going to exceed the populace of the LA area. So then what happens? Is it a do-over? Is it a mulligan for you golfers out there? I mean, I don't know. But it just seems very fishy that it takes so long that we get the results, right? I don't know about you, but I just get so frustrated by all this, guys. Because incompetence breeds what? More incompetence. So we need to be careful of who we put our trust in. And we're going to take a short break. When we come back, we're going to talk about the only person you should put your trust in. We'll be right back.
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6: This is Pastor Robert Briggs of the Union Gospel Mission in Sacramento, and we want to let you know about some changes that are happening in the downtown area near our mission. 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We want you to know about this so that you can be praying for us as we prepare for more neighbours, for more need to be met, and for more opportunities to serve the least, the last, and the lost in our city. 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
0: Hey guys, welcome back to the program. Man, what an amazing mess that we all live in today here in California. I mean, we have other states that are already done counting, and they're ready to start moving to certification of their results. And here we are in California, just a chaotic nightmare. Well, the good news is we already know that we should not trust in politicians, in, you know, leaders, in man himself. We should put our trust in the Lord God and him alone, because man will fail you every single time because we are flawed individuals. Our hearts are wicked. And man, if we follow your heart, do what makes you happy, we end up in situations where failure is all around us. But when you trust the Lord with all of your decisions and use the discernment that he gave you and the common sense that he allowed you to gain, then my goodness, you should be on the right path. And that's all we can do. We can pray for our leaders. We can pray for their salvation, but also pray for them to do the right thing. You know, we can't control the outcome. God can. We've talked about that a lot. But there's something else that we need to understand. And we opened with it. And it's about pride. Because Pride Month, right? Rainbow flags. You have businesses that are changing their logos. And it's this time of year where it's just ridiculous. And it's sickening, actually, because it's a promotion of pedophiles. And I don't know. It kind of turns my stomach when we have to talk about this. And you realize that schools are teaching our young children that this is okay and normal, when the exact opposite is the truth. The word of God has not changed. It's the same yesterday, today, and forever. And when the word of God defines male and female and what that is and what relationships are like, and it talks about sexual immorality and the destruction that follows all of that, and it specifically relates to pride, that, my goodness, how have we gotten so far off base? See, pride can be interpreted as a couple things. When you talk to the LGBTQXYZ community, they think pride is being able to just come out of the closet and tell everybody they're a nut job and they have mental issues. And that's what they consider as pride. But then you have the ego and pride side, where man puts himself up on this pedestal that is much higher than he should be. And in some cases, as high as God. I mean, after all, Lucifer, Satan himself, he was cast out of heaven for that. He says, I'm going to be like the Most High. And God said, yeah, we'll see about that. Adios, scenario. Man, you're out of here. So think about this for a minute. Why do we celebrate something that's so destructive, so harmful to people, and so direct in opposition to the word of God? Well, I don't know the answer to that, other than we're living in perilous times. We are in the last days, and the Bible said it's going to get worse before it gets better, and these are the signs of the times, and this happens to be one of them. And I think that it even goes to the highest levels of political leadership, even at the White House. I mean, Donald Trump is still my president, and I'm thankful that he's sitting in the Oval Office, and I think he's the right guy for the job, and he's done some fantastic things for this country. But there's times when he opens his mouth that I'm just like, wow, I can't believe he said that. And when he starts taking credit for things that it just like I hear an I did this, I did that, I'm doing this. It's fine, but it kind of gets on that borderline of pride and ego. And I don't know Donald Trump. I've never sat in a room with him. I mean, I would be honored to do that. And I give him all the respect that he deserves as the president and that power and position. So I'm not putting him down at all. I'm just saying, man, we got to be careful, because after a while, people start to emulate that idea, that thought. And we leave a huge impact on those around us, especially the younger generations. And so we need to be careful in how we approach things. And nothing happens without God knowing it. There's no secrets. And without God's help, nothing good would come. So we just need to be careful of that, because Pride Month should not be anything that we celebrate. We should be proud to be an American, but that is not anything more than just being thankful that God has placed you right where you are in this nation, in this state, in the community that you're in, and he's given you the ability and the gifts to make it count. He has a plan for every one of us and a purpose on this earth for us. If we love him, honor him, and choose to follow him, that plan will come to fruition, and it will by far exceed anything we ever thought possible in our own lives. Does it mean we're going to get the new boat and the new house, get our private jet, and be able to fly all over the world? Probably not. The rewards are going to be much greater than we could even imagine, because we're just passing through right now, guys. We're not going to be here for eternity. I mean, anybody who's advancing in age realizes our days are numbered. We're on the downhill side of the life that God has given us here on this earth. But it's the next life. It's eternity. Those rewards will last forever. So the good work you do here, in the name of the Lord, with his blessing, he will reward you with the day that you meet him face to face. Guys, being in heaven is going to be the reward regardless. You don't need anything else. I mean, there's some people that say, man, I'm just glad I'm going to be there. Maybe I'm cleaning up after the animals. It doesn't matter. I'm going to make it. I'm going to be in heaven. Guys, live your life like heaven's right around the corner, because it is. It goes so fast. All of you people out there that have kids, you know, man, one day they're brand new, you're at the hospital, or they just got born. God just gave them to you. And the next moment, they've moved out. They're off to college. They're getting married. They're having their own families. And it was in a blink of an eye. How much more is your entire life in God's eyes? Just a blink of an eye, a twinkling, a moment. You see, guys, we have a short time here, and we need to make it count. We need to do the things that are uncomfortable for us now, but they're always the right thing to do. And that is stand firm in your faith, stand on principled moral values that are grounded in the Word of God, stand on truth, fight for justice, serve your neighbors, take care of your family, and honor God in everything you do. You see, those are the basic fundamental principles of the Word of God, but it's interesting because that's exactly what our Constitution of the United States of America directs us to do. That's how we are to conduct ourselves daily. You see, most people don't realize that. Sure, it says it in different ways, but the essence of it is the same. Because without God, America would not have existed and been successful in the way it is. But because he has poured his blessing out upon us, we have a duty to continue to honor him in all we do. And that means stop the nonsense. Stop the supporting this stuff that does not honor God's word. You can't say, man, I have a relationship with Christ. He's my savior. I'm living out his word. But yet you vote for abortion. You support the whole gay lifestyle and you celebrate pride. You condemn Israel. You condemn the Jewish people. Because in my experience, and according to the word of God, you can't do both. You either are for him or against him. There's no gray area. You can't sit on that fence and have one foot on one side and one foot on the other. You're either all in or you're all out. Guys, you got to check the temperature on your side. You know, guys, it's been great being with you this week. And as we wrap up, I want to remind you that a podcast, The Lonnie Sorter Show, is on all your favorite platforms. Yeah, take a listen. We upload our show every week so you can hear it when your travels and share it with your friends, get it out there. But we're going to start putting some additional content on there. And we're going to track real time how this election ballot is taking place and how things are going to unfold, because it's really important, guys. I think it goes back to reiterate the fact that it's a mess inside the walls of our Capitol here in Sacramento, that people just can't get their hands around the job that they have to do, the authority that they have to exercise, and the responsibility they have to the people. Those three things, they stumble. They can't make it the next step because they're trying to promote themselves. Guys, we're done with that. You voted right. Now it's time to pray like God's going to deliver for us. Hey, it's been great being with you. Enjoy your weekend. May God bless you and shine his face upon you. We'll talk to you next time.

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11: News this hour from Town Hall. I'm Mary Rose. President Trump was in New Jersey when word of the attacks came.
12: The president really wants to make a deal with Iran and appears to be trying to de-escalate the situation. He tells reporters at Axios and Fox News that his message to leaders in Iran is this: you've shot your missiles, that's enough. Get back to the table and make a deal.
11: Correspondent Laura Winters reports. Doug Burgum, Secretary of the Interior, says he did a ride around in Washington, D.C. with U.S. Parks Police to identify problem areas that needed improvement ahead of the 250 celebrations this summer.
13: We did have the jurisdiction to come in directly with the U.S. Park Police. This is a separate form by George Washington in 1791. These are the elite police of the Washington. Washington, D.C. metro area, they had been defunded under Biden, almost like a big blue metro, and they'd had all of their authorities taken away. I did a ride around with them, and I found out they couldn't even pursue bad guys. I'm like, I was a governor. It'd be like having a highway patrol. You pull somebody over, they drive away, and you just let them drive away after you pulled them over for a violation because you were not allowed to pursue them. Right. Some of these things made no common sense.
11: He was a guest on the Salem Radio Network. The Philippines are issuing a tsunami warning after being hit by a 7.8 magnitude earthquake. Evacuation orders for some coastal areas are also in effect. The Pacific Tsunami Warning Center is evaluating whether there is a tsunami threat to Hawaii. Five people are injured after a stabbing at Penn Station in New York City on Sunday. The FDNY says a suspect is in custody. It is unknown what led to the attack. And millions across the northern plains are under the threat of severe weather today. A level 3 out of 5 severe storm threat is in effect for parts of Wyoming, Montana, South, and North Dakota. More on these stories at townhall.com.
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20: Welcome in, ladies and gentlemen. I guess the bells and whistles and lights are on in the network down in Dallas. Greg, how are you, my brother? Welcome in, my friend.
21: I'm doing pretty good. Here we are. It's a beautiful Sunday evening in Texas.
20: It's time. Welcome, yeah. Ladies and gentlemen. We're glad you're here. We hope you're watching over on YouTube. If you're listening on one of the hundreds of radio stations around the nation, welcome to Armed American Radio's MonsterCast. And if you're on one of our newest affiliates, welcome to the program. You're going to enjoy it, I promise you. So buckle in for the next 3 hours, because we're going to be talking about your rights and freedoms in ways the anti-gun media establishment, who Donald Trump got up and walked out on NBC, they won't ever tell you. Trump gets it. And I respect him. Did you see that clip,
21: Greg? I guess I have not.
20: Oh, good heavens. I'll see if I can find it. Maybe we can put it on the stream.
21: All right.
20: It's wonderful. He just said, you're all corrupt. I'm done with you. We've given you plenty of time. You're all corrupt. Good day. I'm sorry. Bye. And he got up and walked out on NBC. It was absolutely fantastic. So, fun stuff. Carr Firearms Group Studios lit up for you. CZ Mike on fire. Patriot Mobile Command Center ready to rock and roll. Greg, we're on YouTube. We're on X. You just go ahead and do your thing, brother, and then we'll get started with Phil Van Cleve from Virginia Citizens Defense League.
21: All right, sure. Yeah, places you can watch the show are going to be YouTube. 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
20: All right, let's go right to Virginia. Phil Van Cleve, President, Virginia Citizens Defense League. Probably the single most premier state's gun rights organization in American history. Doing God's work. Phil, you're at the helm of the ship. I wish I could introduce you and say, well, I just found out today that in 23 days, you're not in trouble. But I can't say that, because in, I guess, 24 days, it all begins. Where are we in Virginia? Let's open up the conversation, Phil.
26: Hey, Mark. Where are we? Well, we got lawsuits flying in different all over. I mean, I tell you what, the gun control crowd picked the wrong state to do this in.
20: A lot of states
26: get this kind of gun control, and nobody shows up hardly, except the local state people. Gosh, we've got the NRA's headquarters are here, GLA's headquarters are here, VCDL is here, and all these other organizations, Second Amendment Foundation, Firearm Policy Coalition, all of these are coming into Virginia to put these fights on. We've got four state-level fights on the assault weapon ban, and it's and there are four different jurisdictions. Our attorney general's panicking, so, because that increases by four times the number of possible stays that could be put on while this law is being in the courts. So he wants to consolidate them and put them all into one and put them into Richmond.
20: Yeah, good luck with that.
26: We almost know the outcome. Yeah, that's what he's... So we're fighting that, too. So we're... we have a good argument. All four of these lawsuits are coming at slightly different angles. They have different plaintiffs, and they're finding different things wrong with the law. So to combine them really wouldn't be right. You know, each of these plaintiffs needs to have their day in court with their issue.
20: Yeah, one of the big problems in Virginia, ladies and gentlemen, is the Fourth Circuit when we're talking about the federal level, because they've already ruled that Maryland's assault weapons ban is constitutional under Bruin, which was a remarkable decision, quite frankly, because we all know different. And you forgot to mention, too, Phil, not only is it where the NRA is headquartered in Virginia, GOA, et cetera, and you guys are there and a mighty force that you are, but there's also Supreme Court justices, I bet you, that live in Virginia as well, too, that are also paying attention to this. And there's the human element there, because they reside in the state, and their individual states' rights under the federal constitution, the federal rights are being infringed because of the state law. Let me rephrase it that way. So they're clearly paying attention to what's going on here. And you're right. Having spent some time suing a large corporation that tried to get my case moved to federal court and failed, it is not going to be easy for them to do that. and they and getting them combined because of the difference in the plaintiffs, et cetera. So let's go now to one other thing that I want to cover with you. What is the number of county prosecutors we're up to? The last I reported was 10. Has it grown since then? I hope it does. Give me good news.
26: Yeah, we are at 14 right now, and
20: that could
26: jump to 16 in a couple days. So it is continuing to spread. Now, these tend to be in red areas of the state. The blue prosecutors are in a whole category of their own. You know, if you're an illegal alien up in Fairfax and you do something, no big deal, whatever it is, you know. But then that's okay. But you have a prosecutor in the red part going, I'm not gonna prosecute this unconstitutional gun ban. Oh, that's terrible, you know. So we got an attorney general. It's just a joke. He's an absolute joke. The good news there is good news there. The good news is it's the absolute joke who's defending the state's position in all these bad laws. So it's kind of like having Bozo the clown being the lawyer for the state.
20: Yeah, and your illustrious attorney general made the comment. No, I'm sorry. It was Hazim Alil or whatever his name is, the foreigner
26: attempting.
20: Yeah, this clown made comments threatening citizens and threatening sheriffs and prosecutors who made it very clear that they were not going to prosecute any of these cases. And he said, if you think, right? So tell us what he said. And how well that was received or not received in the great state of Virginia, because I can bet I know.
26: Yeah, basically he said, well, we'll just have to do something about that. And I mean, about these prosecutors not going after these unconstitutional laws. And it wasn't received well, especially because we've known forever how the ones in Fairfax County and so forth are totally not prosecuting people that should be prosecuted. So it's just more of the double standard that you have when you're dealing with these people. We put up a poll, by the way. We're saying, who do you think is the best gun salesman for the state of Virginia for the year? And so that's running right now. Abigail Spanberger, our governor, is leading by a huge margin. Celine is second. Not surprising at all. And then Delegate Dan Helmer, who is sort of Celine's counterpart in the House, every bit as bad or maybe worse than Saleem is. Those three are leading, and those are the three pushing these horrible gun laws.
20: Yeah, so, guys, let me quote Saleem. I talked about this on the Daily Defense Show this past week, but the MonsterCast audience on hundreds of stations has not heard this. This foreign clown who is he's the originator of the bill. This was his bill in the Senate, right?
26: Yes.
20: Okay, here's what he had to say, and I quote him now. And just listen to this in the way that you would expect to hear it from someone who wrote this bill, which is getting just a ton of pushback. And I quote him, "I know these Republican prosecutors see this as an opportunity for tough guy posturing and amateur constitutional lawyering, but ending the sale of assault weapons in Virginia isn't something an individual prosecutor can do anything about." And then he added, "Local prosecutors don't enforce, they prosecute. And my message to anyone thinking about breaking Virginia law is don't bet on Virginia law enforcement ignoring it." So that, to me,

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3: All right, and when we come back, we'll talk about what is classified as an assault firearm in Virginia and what it means for you and why it's important for you, regardless of what state you live in. 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We'll be back with Phil Van Cleve right after this. Don't go away. 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
2: 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A level 3 out of 5 severe storm threat is in effect for parts of Wyoming, Montana, South, and North Dakota. 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
17: 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Greg, how many cups did I have today? Just take a guess.
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0: I'm going to say you had three.
1: I had three, exactly three. Ooh, that's absolutely correct, earlier this morning. Well done. 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AWR Hawkins from Breitbart News. Welcome in, my brother. It's always a pleasure to have you here. How are you, man?
2: Well, I'm doing great. Great to be with you.
1: You were busy all week. And, you know, I made a mention to the Armed American Radio Daily Defense listeners this week that, you know, I usually talk to you a couple times a day, and I have not had much of a chance to talk to you because you, in fact, have been so busy. You want to tell us what some of the top stories you're covering, and then we'll just take it from there, man, because you have been, I mean, writing all week long. What's the biggest thing you got cooking right now?
2: That's a hard question because they blur together for me. I couldn't tell you that. I mean, I do like the one I wrote today about Virginia gun sales. They're absolutely through the roof. And Spanberger, the governor there, may turn into being one of the greatest. She may be a greater gun salesman than Barack Obama, which is hard to believe.
1: Ooh, yeah.
2: So I covered that. And that's just a very big story because everybody has till July 1st. If you own a AR-15 or similar rifle before July 1st, the government is so nice in Virginia, they're going to let you keep it, at least for now.
1: Yeah.
2: And so
1: thanks for
2: everybody
1: that.
2: is running to get a hold of one of those guns. So that's a big story.
1: Well, I want to tell you something fun about that. I'm getting ready to move several dozen 30-round magazines and two AR-15s into the great Commonwealth of Virginia. This week, they will be shipping from my local dealer, being picked up by family members at their local dealer. And you know how proud I am of that, AWR? I feel good about doing that. I just wish I didn't have to. You know what I mean? There's irony there, but I feel good about, I feel like I'm kind of doing my part in the state of Virginia.
2: Right.
1: And it's what a horrible place to have to be, but we are there. You know, when you talk about sales surging, you're right about Spanberger. I would only argue that Barack Obama was the number one gun salesman in every gun shop in the country, not just in one state. However, the amount of firepower moving in through Virginia right now is at ungodly record levels. I know you can't get in their heads, but they've got to be paying attention to that. Does that not tell them anything? Or are they just so brain dead and so tone deaf that they just don't care? Or are they just not paying attention to it? Certainly they have to know
2: They don't care. You saw the guy who sponsored the bill.
1: He shouldn't care.
2: But, you know, and also it was in Virginia this week I covered that the Gun Owners of America secured that the upholding of the injunction blocking universal background checks. And that goes, they did that with a local court there in Lynchburg. And what's going to happen is, as I said a few weeks ago, Gun Owners of America is going to take down this assault weapons ban. It's just going to happen. They're going to secure an injunction. It's just going to happen. I hate to tell you. If you're a Democrat out there, I know right now you're slobbering a little bit out of the corner of your mouth and your eyes twitching and stuff. And when you read, you know, to yourself, your lips move. But here's what's going to happen. Your assault weapons ban is going to get blocked. It just is. Gun Owners of America is going to be successful. If they're not successful, they will be. In a whole different set of courts, Second Amendment Foundation is going to be successful. I mean, we can keep. It's going to happen. And
1: maybe,
2: for all I know, maybe the assault weapons ban will take effect for a month before it happens. Maybe it won't take effect at all. I mean, but it is going to happen, and you can hide and watch and bet the farm on it.
1: Yeah, we're 24 days away from this thing taking effect. You know, and again, it's the long game, ladies and gentlemen. Hey, Dubs, I'm going to move to Chicago with you because this is when I also talked about this during the Daily Defense show this week. But this is just something that just utterly astonishes me. It's hard for me to figure out, wrap my head around this stuff. It is. Chicago White Sox support gun control lobbies every town for gun safety. They put a tweet out on, what was it, Gun Violence Awareness Day. And this is from the Chicago White Sox, ladies and gentlemen. The irony you'll find when we go, when AWR and I continue this conversation after we talk about this. Today is Gun Violence Awareness Day. This is an X post, Twitter, whatever you want to call it, from the Chicago White Sox. Today is Gun Violence Awareness Day. The White Sox are committed to seeking innovative solutions to gun violence. We are proud to support these organizations and their efforts to help create a safer community. And then they have a stand against gun violence with a Sox logo in orange. What haven't they figured out? Or what makes them do this? Because you can usually always follow the money. Why would they do this and alienate half their fans? I don't want to give away the other half of the conversation yet, so I'll stop there and turn it over to you.
2: Well, I mean, you got to think, they don't understand. The White Sox don't understand. I mean, what they're doing is what to them appears to be trendy. You've got a Mike Bloomberg affiliated organization. It's got millions and gazillions of dollars. It's been able to make itself popular with a niche crowd and a fringe crowd, and the White Sox, so they're doing it. They don't see any risk there. They just think that they're doing a trendy thing. They might as well be, partnering with a soy milk company or an oat milk company, because it's a trendy thing. And so they don't realize what they're doing. I'm laughing at them. The Philadelphia Eagles did the same thing, and I covered it. And they redid their logo, turned their logo from green and white to orange and white, mm-hmm. just to show how cool they were, and they could partner with the trendy people, too. And guess what? I laugh at them, too.
1: Yeah, let's give some numbers. Here's what I didn't want to give away. The irony here, and Chicago players know this. Management's got to be aware of this. AWR, you and I have covered tens of thousands of murders together. Tens of thousands of murders over nearly 20 years on Armed American Radio. I mean, it's just been insane. Shot and killed, 28, final May total. Shot and wounded, 148. Total shot in Chicago alone, just Cook County, ladies and gentlemen, 176 in May. So far, for the month of June, 4 killed, 25 shot and wounded, for a total of 29 shot. Year to date, 154 versus 2025, that's up 10%, ladies and gentlemen, over 2025. Shot and wounded, 573, that's up 4% over 2025. Total shot, 727, that's up 6%. Total homicides in Chicago alone, AWR, 178, that's up 5%. And just this past weekend, what did we have for the weekend's numbers? I don't have those in front of me. I'll have to get those later. But it's going to be, dozens. It always is. AWR, we've only got 20 seconds. When we come back from the break, I'm going to turn the mic over there to you so you can talk about some of the irony here that the Chicago White Sox management and crew has got to be aware of. They have to be. If they're not, they're stupid. Or they're just flat-out liars, ladies and gentlemen. There's no in-between. There is absolutely zero gray area here. They live there. Oh, wait. They live out here. That's right. The murders are all in here. That's right. They live in gated communities and don't have to put up with this in their neighborhoods. Maybe they're not aware. We'll get the answer from AWR Hawkins when we come back. Don't go away. Hi, guys, it's Mark. Look, I think you'll agree with me that as gun owners, we need to have each other's backs. That's regardless of what state we call home. Here at AAR, we discuss it every day, and we're heard in every state. Right now, Virginians desperately need our help. That means me, and that means you. You've heard the old saying, there's power in numbers, and helping in Virginia is as simple as joining Virginia Citizens Defense League. I'm a member, and I don't live in Virginia. You don't have to live there to join and stand up for your rights, because it is your rights. 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Again, I'm a member, and it's as easy as joining VCDL at vcdl.org. 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
1: 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Greg, over 32 ounces again today. I won't ask you to ask me how much water I had to drink today. But quite a bit, ladies and gentlemen. It's reverse osmosis purity, clear wave filtration technology, eliminates up to 99% of contaminants, including heavy metals, forever chemicals, guys. 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AWR Hawkins, welcome back, brother. Always a pleasure to have you here. I'll let you wrap up with us the nonsense in Chicago, but these numbers are just off the chain. We know they're going to go up one more time. They're going to go up at 11 o'clock tonight or 12 o'clock Eastern time, AWR. They always do. Is the irony lost on you in Chicago?
2: Oh, no. Like I said, they're not the Sox and everyone else. They're not looking at reality. They're just trying to be trendy. They have no idea. That's how out of touch they are.
1: Florida HOA backs off gun ban after state AG threatens legal action. This was a beautiful thing and a fun story to cover. I'm becoming a huge fan of Utmeyer in Florida. I mean, this guy's got it going on. He's the AG we want everywhere, is he not? You've written a lot about him, man. He's the real deal.
2: Oh, yeah. No, I like the guy. And I was with him at Chacho. He's a good guy. And he's in it to win it, and how you know that is he's in high-profile and low-profile cases. The HOA case would be what I would say in comparison to the three-day waiting period case. The HOA case would probably be a more low-profile case. He could have just passed over this.
1: Uh-huh.
2: But what he's trying to do is knock down any infringement of the Second Amendment. So he knocks this down this week, and in the same week, he lets everyone know that he's taking on Florida's three-day waiting period for gun purchase rule. That's a big high-profile deal. He's going to knock it down. He says it's unconstitutional. He's right, 100%. It's as unconstitutional to have a waiting period as it is to have a permit, and both of those are going to go the way of the dinosaur as lawsuit after lawsuit is filed across the country. But it's ridiculous that I have to have any kind of permit or government permission for it to exercise a constitutional right. And the government needs to figure that out.
1: Yeah, well, they're figuring it out in the state of Florida. But I think the bigger story in Florida, ladies and gentlemen, is the fact that you've got a very bright red state. You've got a very pro-gun state. You have an AG that's doing everything right. He is, as AWR said, he's going above and beyond the call of duty. He could have just let this go. He could have done it quietly, but he doesn't. He gets in their face. And the fact of the matter is, the reason this is important is because this is Florida we're talking about. Ryan Petty's statements that the left will never stop, and he's from Florida, it has never been more true than it is now. They won't stop when they know they're going to get knocked down. They just keep going. I don't know what goes through their heads. Maybe they figure they're just going to try it. Maybe they're just a bunch of New Yorkers running the HOAs that think they can get away with it because they got away with it up there. So let's segue now to New York before we end with a happy ending story. Brady applauds passage of New York bill requiring gun owners to lock up their firearms in New York. I mean, you know, their creativity knows no bounds, AWR. They just keep coming, and it's an indication that no matter what we do at the federal level or no matter what we do at SCOTUS, they're going to try to find a way around everything, aren't they?
2: Oh, yeah. It is what they do. But, you know, if you look at the court system in the last 10 years, actually, I'm going to even go 15, last 15 years, the courts used to be owned by the left. And I'm sorry, but not now. And again, I did 15 years on purpose because it started a little bit before Trump, but it accelerated under his first term, particularly after his first term, and it's accelerating again now. And after he's out of office and all of his new confirmations are in, it's going to accelerate once more. And by accelerate, I mean it is going to speed up in our favor. And the Second Amendment, folks, is being defended and bolstered in court after court and suit after suit across this country. And we talked earlier about Mike Bloomberg's Every Town for Gun Safety. There was a day when Mike Bloomberg and those kind of clowns, they ruled the day in the court. Now they dread going to court because they know when they get to court, their little bells going to get knocked down.
1: But the problem is they'll continue to do this and force court cases just to get in their face. And that's what they do. I've got to go to this story. It's not really a happy ending. I guess it's a happy ending because there was an arrest. But, ladies and gentlemen, have you ever microwaved fish at home? It can get pretty stinky. Have you ever had a spouse or a sibling microwave fish and you thought, oh, man, the house reeks? Have you ever thought about pulling a gun on your family member who microwaved fish? AWR, you want to tell us what happened in Myrtle Beach real quick with the remaining minute we have?
2: Yeah, some officer microwaved fish in the police station, and another officer got mad over the smell, jerked a gun, allegedly, and pointed it at him. So they fired that officer. First they arrested the officer who allegedly pointed the gun, then they fired him. But, I mean, this is such a terrible story. It's funny in some ways, but it's terrible in others because of the lack of self-control. I mean, when you pull a gun, you're demonstrating a willingness to use lethal force to end a life. And this idiot cop allegedly pulled a gun over a piece of fish. And what has been in my mind ever since I wrote this is this. The cop who allegedly pulled the gun is lucky. Because if I put the cops or the federal agents that I know in the position of the fish cooker, as soon as this slapstick pulled his pistol, they would have made him look like a piece of Swiss cheese because they would have blown holes through him for days. And so he's lucky that all that happened to him is he got fired. He's lucky that all that happened to him got arrested. I think that's the lesson.
1: Yeah, well, you can have some fun with this. Because a Myrtle Beach Police Department statement said this: this incident does not reflect the values demonstrated by the men and women of the Myrtle Beach Police Department every day. However, it does demonstrate our commitment to accountability and our willingness to address conduct that falls short of our expectations. And we love fish. Now, I added the final statement about loving fish. AWR Hawkins, thanks for being here, man, and covering all these amazing stories. Ladies and gentlemen, if you want to get to everything he wrote last week, we just don't have enough time, even if we had 3 hours with him. It's AWR Hawkins, Breitbart News. Search that up on whatever engine you use, and just go down the list and enjoy the reading and the education. When we come back, another hour, Dr. John Lott and Neil McCabe. Don't go away. See you at the flip side.
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13: 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And before we go to Neil McCabe, let me bring this up on stage here for you if you're watching on your screens. That is a Cove Pure water purifier, and that is the one sitting on my counter. Some of the medications you see over there on one of the little turnstiles belong to my little dog, Huey. Always taking care of Huey. And she gets her water from that Cove Pure water purifier as well, ladies and gentlemen. Cove Pure is the real deal. It's hot or cold instantly, and it really truly is. It filters out with their filter technology. It's a reverse osmosis purity, and it filters out up to and eliminates up to 99% of contaminants, including heavy metals and what they call

0: With SRN News, I'm Jason Walker. A complication in efforts to end the Iran war.
1: Iran has launched missiles at it in the first such bombardment since a fragile ceasefire took effect in early April. Tehran had warned of retaliation after Israel hit Beirut's southern suburbs. The Jewish state

0: Here's today's word of encouragement with pastor and attorney, Mosley Collins.
1: The Bible says that when Jesus came to his own received him not. But as many as did receive him, to them he gave the power to become the children of God. What a wonderful thing that comes from receiving Jesus as Savior.
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8: Yeah, guys, Blackout Coffee is the real deal. 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And as Greg mentioned earlier, when he asked me how many cups of Blackout Coffee I had to start my day, 3 today to start my day. And that was earlier in the day, so I'll probably get a fairly decent night's sleep tonight, I think. I don't know, Greg. You know how that goes, right?
9: Yeah, definitely.
8: Greg says, oh, man, don't get on those energy drinks, man, into the third hour of the program, which is a smart move because 4 o'clock in the morning comes really quick.
9: Yes, it does.
8: 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But blackoutcoffee.com, ladies and gentlemen, use the promo code AAR or visit blackoutcoffee.com/AAR. And above you is that QR code on the screen here in these Carr Firearms Group studios. And if you put your camera at that, it will take you right to the site. Click on that and get some really, really good coffee and support the businesses that support Armed American Radio and keep us on the airwaves for the next 18 years. And in the process, drink one hell of a great cup of coffee. 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I usually swap out for the Monster Cast, the Car hat, or the Patriot hat. Got the Patriot hat on tonight. We'll have the Car hat on next week for you. And let's go now over to Justin Moon, CEO of Car Arms. Justin, we were talking about the gang violence, and you know, you heard what Brad had to say about it. And it is what it is, but I want your thoughts.
10: Yeah, I mean, you know, people who live a life of crime choose to engage in violence, and it's their choice. It's like they're at war all the time with other gangs, and so they accept that lifestyle, and if they end up shooting it,

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8: News this hour from Town Hall. I'm Jason Walker. Iran launching missiles at Israel. Tehran says that firing is in response to an earlier attack by the Israelis. Here's Ken Lorman.
9: Israeli officials say the attack is a necessary retaliation against Iranian-backed Hezbollah after terrorists fired into northern Israel earlier in the day. The Jewish state defends its weekend strike on Beirut's southern suburbs, calling it a response to that Hezbollah fire. Lebanese officials say the strike hit a residential building, killing two. Israel maintains it's simply responding to ongoing threats.
8: Ohio Congressman Jim Jordan says sanctuary cities are still a huge problem in America.
10: There are 18 big cities, 11 states, three major counties like Fairfax County and the District of Columbia that are sanctuary jurisdictions. That represents almost a third of the population because they're big populated areas. So you have this situation where politicians tell local law enforcement don't work with federal law enforcement when it comes to enforcing federal law. And in practice, what that means is you'll have an illegal migrant who is here in the country illegally but commits another crime, is being held in a detention center in a jail to get a detainer notice sent from ICE saying, hey, if you're going to let this person out, give us a heads up, we'll come apprehend them. And they say no.
8: Republican lawmaker tells Salem Radio Network what bothers him, criminal illegal aliens are still being released to commit more crimes.
10: I've seen the stamp put on the forms. We're released to the street. They stamp it on the form. They release these guys to the street, and then you got to send ICE agents out with all the harassers out there, and they get spit on, you know, yelled at, all that stuff, doxed, everything else. That's the situation, and it's just dumb.
8: Chinese humanoid robots making waves, their ability to do a lot of things. As such, Chinese companies now say they're looking ways to, quote, turn a big profit from those robots. More on these stories, townhall.com.
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3: This is Hugh Hewitt for townhall.com. The next few months are anniversary heavy for our nation. Before the fireworks of the 250th 4th of July begin, try with family and friends to agree on what we are celebrating. Try as well to articulate how we defend what our country has long been committed to. We're also only 3 months away from the 25th anniversary of the 9/11 terrorist attacks by Al-Qaeda. The great and awful anniversaries are connected by that which the first proclaimed and which the second attempted to end, freedom. We ought to spend the part of this celebration in reflecting on and admiring the courage of not just those who voted yes on the Declaration, but also those who had the courage to actually sign their names to that document on August 2nd, 1776. 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
1: Well, on this 157th day of the year, which means there are 208 days left in 2026, 82 years ago today, our brave men and women there, they were storming the beaches of Normandy, and all was happening. God bless all of them for what they did for us on this June 6th, 1944. They certainly changed the world forever, Mary.
2: Indeed, yes.
1: And to all of you tuned in across the USA on one of our 625 AM and FM stations, welcome aboard America's number one travel radio show, everyone. It is just after 10 AM Eastern Time. And from coast to coast, border to border, and around the world on TuneIn, well, the fastest 2 hours in travel is back, and we are ready to go, aren't we, Mary?
2: We are definitely ready to go, but I am glad that you brought that up, because I don't think that D-Day really gets remembered the way that it should, and it was huge, largest seaborne invasion in history, and
1: amphibious,
2: there are
1: right?
2: only yeah. a handful of vets who actually were there left, and they're all over 100 years old.
1: It may be the single most important day in our world happened,
2: yeah.
1: because, I mean, we would not have, listen, Europe wouldn't be here today.
2: I mean, it was the beginning of the liberation.
1: How
2: of
1: this
2: Europe.
1: Country
2: yeah.
1: would be today.
2: Yeah, yeah.
1: I mean, so we have a lot to be thankful
2: yep.
1: for, and coming
2: indeed.
1: Off of Memorial Day a few weeks ago, it is something to be to remember and certainly not never forget. So, all right, so what we just mentioned being D-Day as I opened the show, and, you know, if you think about it, a little more than 6,000 miles from France and those beaches there, it's Japan. And that was another very active region for our military in the Pacific during World War II. And I'm mentioning this because there was a ship. Now, some refer to her as the Fighting One. Besides World War II, the ship also saw action in the Vietnam War, and then it was a recovery vessel for NASA, if you didn't know that. If you don't know the famous American warship that I'm talking about, it would be the USS Intrepid. Since 1982, she's been docked on Pier 82 on the west side of New York City. And coming up for all the big America 250 and Sail Forth 250 celebrations that are going to be happening, and that's just a few weeks away now, well, your favorite travel radio show, that would be America's number one travel radio show, well, we will be coming to you live from the deck of the Intrepid as we do our part to celebrate the greatest nation on earth.
2: Very exciting. We've been there many times, living in the area as visitors, but this broadcast on July 4th, and it's going to be a different type of show since a lot is going to be happening directly in front of us, right, on the Hudson
1: Absolutely.
2: River, as well as above us with all of the airborne activities going on. We are going to do the show similar to how NBC does the Macy's Thanksgiving Day Parade. And what do I mean by that? Well, we're going to have guests join us, and we're going to weave them in and out of the broadcast as it's unfolding. But because it will be, we literally will be there at the height of all of the activity. So we're going to share real time play by play of what's happening for that morning. And RJ's actually going to be on set with us, and perhaps maybe he'll even be out around the Intrepid talking to some of the visitors.
1: Yeah, I think we're going
2: to
1: coordinate
2: maybe
1: that.
2: Maybe he'll find a vet. Yeah, it's going to be a special show as we celebrate America's 250th.
1: You know, I was talking this week with some of the folks involved in the planning that's happening right now. They're billing it as the greatest celebration in our nation's history. I'll give you a couple examples. You know, that morning, for just the seventh time in U.S. history, there will be a formal naval review happening. It's only the fourth time it's happened in New York. They're expecting 35 or so different nations to be participating in the celebrations. There are going to be more than 50 gray hull ships. Now, they're the warships from the U.S. or allied nations that will be involved. We've seen numbers saying around 15,000 soldiers will be involved. The Blue Angels will be flying overhead that day around 10:30 a.m. So that should make for some very serious, amazing sound coming through your radios out there, folks. Somewhere between 150, maybe 200 different aircraft will be flying above us, all while a fleet of 40 tall ships will be proceeding in the front of us in the Hudson River.
2: Yeah, I think actually when the Blue Angels are coming directly overhead, we should just stop talking and just let them speak for themselves. And they
1: you'll
2: will
1: know.
2: Loudly. You'll know. You'll hear them. So we're going to share more in the weeks ahead, but make it a point to be tuned in as we broadcast live from the Intrepid on July 4th.
1: Yeah, absolutely. So Rudy, now that we've shared that, what's going to happen in New York? What's the good word from Minnesota today?
3: Well, it may hit 90 for the first time this year. But wait, I just wanted to point out that the Intrepid, which is docked on the east side of Manhattan, is open to the public at all times. I mean, well, not all times, but during the day, you can go visit that.
2: Yeah.
3: And did you just say 150 to 200 airplanes in the air that day over
2: yeah.
3: New York?
2: Yes.
1: Yeah, that's what's going to be over us here.
2: Yeah.
3: That's,
2: yeah.
3: I mean, that's extraordinary.
2: Yeah. It's really going to be
1: yeah, but can I tell you something? You know, to go back to D-Day, do you know that there was like 13,000 aircraft in the sky for D-Day? I want you to think
3: no idea.
1: Yeah, I mean,
3: I would have lost a bet on that. Oh my God!
1: Yeah, so it's a huge. I mean, it's a ridiculously huge number if you think about what happened there. So, you know, Bobby, listen, it's been a tough week for our Yankees with the loss of Aaron Judge for a while. But certainly, the Knicks being in the NBA Finals, they've got folks engaged up here. They're now up 2-0 after last night's 105-104 win. Do you think Jalen Brunson would have been the same player if he had stayed there in Dallas with the Mavs?
4: Oh, I don't know. He's gotten opportunities there in New York that he wouldn't have gotten here in Dallas. But we miss him, and that's one of the several things we've missed out on here in Dallas with our evaluations.
1: but delicately put. Okay. So.
2: All right. Well, go Knicks. Sorry, we are in the New York area. Go Knicks. All right. I will quickly alert everyone that new travel polls are waiting for you to vote on the show website. The first question, should United Airlines pursue acquiring JetBlue Airways? Second question, should the U.S. add a $250 bill back into the currency options?
1: Yeah, I'm going to say yes to that, by the way. And by the way, also like a $500 bill. If you travel a lot, you'll understand that because carrying all those hundreds is not that convenient.
3: But the problem is drug dealers love that. You know,
1: yeah, I know. I get the pluses and minuses, but I mean, you know, there's got to be a way of technology we can figure this out because, you know, it just is the $100 bills, it's an issue that's the largest we can get, you know. But anyway, we'll move to the Travel News Roundtable because we only have about 2 minutes left in this segment. So the first thing I'm going to just, if you know, in Dallas this week, to stay there where Bobby is, you know, there was a major news happening, and no, it did not involve Bobby's Cowboys, folks. But Southwest Airlines significantly changed up its leadership. If you haven't seen, you know, the airline, they continue to reinvent themselves really before our eyes. They're now talking about adding lounges, long haul flights. Andrew Watterson has now been kind of pushed aside. He's been just say he's was the chief operating officer, and he's now going to basically focus strictly on operations. Justin Jones has been appointed the new chief commercial officer, and Tony Roach now is basically, you know, he's the chief customer and brand officer. He's going to be directly reporting to Bob Jordan. So that airline seems to be reinventing well right before our eyes, Mary.
2: Lots of changes going on there. Definitely an airline to watch. All right, Boston, listen up. A very interesting TSA pilot program has just begun at Boston Logan International Airport. Travelers flying out of Logan with Delta or JetBlue can park at Logan's new remote terminal in Framingham. You will check in there. You will check your bags there. You will go through screening and security with TSA in this remote terminal that is not at the airport. And then you will hop on a dedicated bus that will take you to the airport where you will just bypass TSA and go directly to your gates. This is a brand new program being tested at Boston Logan. It's in conjunction with the Massachusetts Port Authority. You just go to massport.com and you can book, again, if only if you're flying for now with Delta or JetBlue. It is $9. Under 18 is free. And your flight has to be somewhere between 5:30 a.m. and 4:30 p.m. But, I mean, that is...
1: So
2: if
1: no
2: that,
1: flights
2: if this
1: after
2: becomes,
1: 4:30.
2: But this is huge.
1: Yeah, that's a big deal.
2: Huge.
1: That's a big deal. All right, well, Rudy, hold your thoughts because we got to get to our B block next. And right now, folks, I got to send you into the commercial break. After our first sponsor break of the day, well, travel, AI, advisors, luxury, it's all going to be discussed. Why? Because the chief travel leader is next.
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1: Father's Day is coming, everyone. 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
2: 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That one's going to be in the Baltic and North Sea. 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
1: So many of these places that we're going are bucket list. 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The cruise this October is nearly sold out. We only announced the 2027 itinerary about a month ago or so. It's already nearly 80% sold out. 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You're going to see a banner for each cruise on the homepage. 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It takes about a 15% deposit.
2: All right. J.D. O'Hara is the CEO of International Travel Group, and he's joined us multiple times on the show. They're one of the world's largest travel services companies. They've been listed by Forbes as one of America's most trusted travel companies, and they're the parent company of a number of major industry brands. Today's CTL conversation has a bit of a twist. Rather than reconnect with JD on the show hotline, we're instead going to introduce all of you to Jeremy Van Kuyk, and he is Internova's Chief Information Officer.
1: Well, that he is, Mary, and I'm mixing it up, staying fresh, pushing the envelopes, how we'd like to roll. Jeremy, we are glad to have you aboard. Welcome to America's number one travel radio show.
8: Thank you for having me. Nice, really appreciate it, and I'm glad to be here.
1: Glad to have you aboard with us this morning, so thank you. Last week, Rail Booker Group CEO Frank Marini was here on the show with us, and since Mary and I had just returned from 9 days of travel over in Italy, their new EES, or the Entry and Exit System, was top of mind with us. We asked Frank a question that I'm going to ask you as well right now, because it fits nicely into a few things we want to discuss today. As we were returning to New York from Rome, what struck me really was how our travel experiences are more and more being homogenized and digitized. As many companies out there, they talk about great customer service and its importance. We happen to believe that people and relationships matter most in travel and will continue to, but I'd like to hear your thoughts on how good customer service can still be provided when so much of the travel experience is now, you know, moving us to less human interaction and more engagement with electronics and computers.
8: Yeah, travel is a deeply personal experience, and at the end of the day, you know, travel advisors, it's a relationship business, right? Our travel advisors know and have been born and raised in the travel industry, have good friends within, you know, the hoteliers and the cruise lines, and it's all about establishing those relationships so that they can provide a better customer experience and have those relationships with their customers. And at the end of the day, you know, the digital aspects of and the technology aspects will make things easier for all of us, travelers and travel advisors alike. But at the end of the day, you still have to have that relationship, especially when you're talking about travel advisors that have been there and done that. When you're booking travel.
2: Yeah, you know, I'm so glad you brought that up because, Robert, we were just in Sorrento and we were eating at a lovely restaurant and I overheard a woman come in with her family and she told the maitre d', I'm a travel advisor. And I watched her as she sat down, case the joint. She reviewed the menu meticulously, so hopefully that will not change. However, on the positive side of AI transforming travel in ways that will help both advisors and travelers, you guys at Internova recently launched AI tools that I have a number in front of me says could save advisors 1.5 million hours a year. Now, that could be life-changing in a very good way. How will this ultimately benefit travelers and advisors?
8: Yeah, so I think you're talking about our Atlas tool, which is it's bringing all kinds of different content together, which then gives more information to our travel advisors right at their fingertips, easy to find things that they need to find. And really what it's going to do is buy them more time to go on these experiential trips on their own, right, these familiarization trips.
2: Mm-hmm.
8: And again, when you're traveling, you really want to have an advisor that has been there and done that, has been in that restaurant that you were sitting in, has reviewed the menu, especially if you get into things like wellness travel or if you get into things where, you know, celiac issues, right? Where where if you're going to go to a restaurant and have a challenge with the menu because of what's being served, AI might not know anything about that, right? It knows where the restaurant is.
2: It'll
8: read and review, give you reviews. But at the end of the day, that advisor that's sitting there can say, you might want to avoid this because I sat in this restaurant and this is how they were preparing the food.
2: Yeah, that's a very good point.
1: So I'll take you a little bit of a different direction. So it might have been maybe 6 weeks ago or so, I forget at this point, that the news crossed our desk. And since we have you here today, Jeremy, I thought we'd ask you and hear exactly what's what. Clearly, Internova has so many brands that are successful, but you decided to unify Pro Travel International, the Zelle Travel Group, Altor, into your global travel collection portfolio. Now, the luxury sector of travel continues to see good growth. It's why I'm assuming that this move was made. I would like to hear a little bit about that. But what are some of the benefits that you feel this is going to deliver to the industry and also travelers?
8: At the end of the day, brand unification, it's really bringing our powerhouse brands. Those brands were family owned and started, and we don't want to lose that, right? You know, there's a culture in the industry itself and within those individual unique brands. But bringing them all together under one flag just helps us then communicate out the value of a travel advisor and the value of Global Travel Collection to all of our different travelers out there and our clients and our partners. It's an easier story for us to tell in the marketplace, and it also then allows us to really shape the conversation that we have with partners as well as our travelers and making sure that we, we're providing the best-in-class services for travelers to find us when we're running under one brand.
2: Jeremy, Internova is a company that has a lot of travel advisors connected to it. It's a core part of your business. But as Chief Information Officer, and we're talking about it with you today, you're continuing to innovate and keep integrating technology because this is just the direction the world is moving towards. But on the luxury component, I just want to stay with that for a minute. There's a lot of evidence out there that luxury travelers still continue to value the expert personal guidance. Are you seeing that, or are you seeing them more interested in technology, and how are we bridging these two?
8: It's a combination of both, right? I mean, you can use technology for inspiration. You can use it to gather information. But at the end of the day, and let's go back to even COVID, when airports started shutting down and destinations started shutting down, you hear the horror stories of people sitting on phone calls because they booked with an online travel agency, and they're sitting on phone calls for 12 hours waiting for a customer service rep who knows nothing about them and has no idea where they really are to help them get out of whatever trouble they're in. Whereas from an advisor's perspective, we were able to reach out to the clients directly. We knew exactly where they were and exactly where they needed to get back to. Mm. And so that it was more of a, we're reaching out to the customer or the traveler and getting them out of whatever trouble they might have been in.
2: Yeah, you can't replace that.
1: No, you can't. No. So, you know, I know you came through the Carlson companies and then grew into the Travel Leaders Group. I can remember being up there in Minnetonka for meetings with Marilyn and her team in the past.
2: Yeah.
1: But, you know, you took on your current roles as CIO with Internova 5 years ago or so. The world of travel, even just what we're talking about here today, it's always evolving, adapting, I'll add to that. And that leads to a good amount of transition. Clearly now, JD, he's, as Mary and I know, he's a deal maker. He's always working on something. But since this is our chief travel leader conversation, I want to get a little personal with you, Jeremy. What do you love about the travel industry since you've made your career in it? And what do you think that other industries out there could learn from travel?
8: Travel is sexy and it's fun and it's just a blast to be in. I have an IT degree, right? But, you know, at the end of the day, I'm the one IT person, I think, in the world that is at the same career or the same place that he started in after college. So I went right from college into Carlson Companies, which became Travel Leaders, which became Internova. And at the end of the day, I've stayed with the company out of loyalty, but also because it's travel, and travel is just so much fun to be in. And I just think at the end of the day, other industries can take note that if you want to keep employees around, you have to make the job fun. And at the end of the day, travel is just a blast. So
2: yeah, I agree. And I feel like it's always in forward motion. We're going to run out of time, but it's probably one of the most resilient industries, don't you think?
8: Totally. Yes. Deeply personal. We always say, you know, travel advisors make dreams come true, right? There's a lot of people out there that, spend or save all of their money for the year for that one perfect trip. And if that trip doesn't go well, you're very disappointed. So if that's where I would leave you with, use a travel advisor and make sure that every time you go on a trip, it's perfect and you love it.
1: Well, there are so many ways to describe this business, so many sectors of it. It really has such an impact in our lives and our society, our economies, all of that around the world. So, Jeremy, very nice connecting with you today. We really appreciate that. Look forward to doing that again in the future. Our best to you and the team, and we hope you have a nice weekend, okay?
8: Yeah, you as well. Thank you so much for having me.
2: Take care.
8: Thanks so much. Bye now.
1: All right, nice conversation with Jeremy. We are rolling today, folks, for sure. And looking at the clock, we're going to wrap and send things down to Dallas. This way Bobby can push all the buttons, fire off all the tones, and get you through this bottom of the hour break. When we return, well, we're going to switch gears, and we're going to go into the hotel and resort sector of travel. That's going to get some attention from us. 80% of the best weekend show in America still to come, folks.
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0: With SRN News, I'm Jason Walker. Ohio Congressman Jim Jordan says sanctuary cities. These are still a huge problem in America.
1: There are 18 big cities, 11 states, three major counties like Fairfax County and the District of Columbia that are sanctuary jurisdictions. That represents almost a third of the population because they're big populated areas. So you have this situation where politicians tell local law enforcement don't work with federal law enforcement when it comes to enforcing federal law. And in practice, what that means is you'll have an illegal migrant who is here in the country illegally but commits another crime, is being held in a detention center in a jail. They get a detainer notice sent from ICE saying, hey, if you're going to let this person out, give us a heads up, we'll come apprehend them. And they say no.
0: Police in Ohio still searching for suspects who opened fire near a busy street festival in Toledo, wounding 12 people. Authorities say the victims are in stable condition. No arrests have been made at this time. This is SRN News.
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3: Is spanking outdated? A new study says more millennial and Gen Z parents are using that form of punishment on their kids, but critics say, stop, that's abusive. 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
1: The Bible says, "The eyes of the Lord run to and fro throughout the whole earth to show himself strong on behalf of those who love and trust him." 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
2: Off to Texas to reconnect with Rob Schneider. He's known for his work with the Dallas Business Journal and Hotel Investment Today, and he joins us now on the show hotline.
1: Rob, well, it's nice to have you back on our national program. Hello.
3: Great to be here.
1: This week, well, I want to start there because I got a kick out of it when I opened the paper. I think it was on Monday, and I saw Barry Diller. The news on him, by the way, I would just add, I hope that we're all as active as he is at 84 and still doing the deals that
3: right.
1: he's doing. But his company, People Incorporated, announced that they're offering more than $12 billion to take over the rest of MGM resorts that they don't own. Last segment, we were talking about AI and travel, and Barry's exact quote was, "While everyone else is running towards AI, I want to run the other way." Clearly, he's very bullish in MGM Resorts. He's already, I think they owned 26% of the casino company. Now they're buying the rest.
3: Yeah.
1: He said he didn't think that it could realize its full potential in the public markets otherwise. So do you see this as a power move to swoop in and grab a known brand and grow it? What are your thoughts on what Barry's doing here?
3: It's a really aggressive move, and that billion-dollar total is really aggressive as well. And you know, MGM, I think, controls 40% of the Las Vegas Strip. So that combined with another deal that I think we're going to talk about in a bit is really going to dramatically change who controls a lot of Vegas out there. I think this is, I've read some places that say this is actually undervalued, that MGM could be worth a lot more than that. And I think there'll be a lot fewer people controlling Las Vegas. But I also think this is a sign that there's a lot of banks that have to be involved with this, and this is a sign that there is a fundamental belief in travel, but especially hospitality, and especially hospitality combined with gaming. Mm-hmm. So it's a positive sign that this much money is moving in that direction.
1: Well, the gaming
2: component. Gaming
1: component.
2: Yeah. So
3: absolutely.
2: So when you think about most valuable hotel chains based on market cap, Marriott is the leader by far at nearly $100 billion, right? Hilton's a little over $70 billion. Then you drop down to Sands in third, which may surprise some people listening, at $35 billion. We just talked about MGM Grand. But another big acquisition, Rob, that just happened that you alluded to is Fertitta's company, Tilman Fertitta, buying Caesars Entertainment for a little less than $6 billion. Now, Caesars has more than 50 resorts, and of course, now it's being added to a portfolio that already includes the Golden Nugget casino chain, Landry's Restaurant Group, right, and NBA's Houston Rockets. How do you see this major purchase impacting travelers and any expectations for what Fertitta will do with Caesars?
3: Yeah, so this is another really interesting deal with a big $1 billion and a lot of debt involved with this as well. And I think something like 10 banks are involved in this deal as well. So it's another sign that capital is moving back into the direction of hospitality. But I think really what this seems to be is also a loyalty play here, and to try to combine all these gambling loyalty, but also hospitality loyalty programs as well. And I think that

0: you know, when you talk about the big brands like Marriott and Hilton and Hyatt, that loyalty is a big push for all this stuff. I believe that Caesars right now has a deal with Wyndham Rewards, and so it'll be interesting to see how that all plays out into this as well. But I think loyalty is a big part of this, and I think that's why you see the big hotel brands leaning into loyalty so much, loyalty programs.
1: Yeah, because once you get locked into them, they have you, and they market against that to so many ways.
2: Sure.
1: So let's build on that a little bit, where I want to talk about the luxury sector of travel with you, Rob. It's a sector of the business that continues to grow and engage travelers. Now, this week, Hyatt's CEO, he discussed how they're more focused on the higher-end guests. They're not going into what the industry considers lower mid-scale economy or budget hotel spaces. What are your thoughts on the luxury sector of travel, specific to what's happening in the hotel side at this point?
0: Well, so, I'm sure you have used this phrase, and this comes up a lot when you talk to hotel companies, is a K-shaped economy. Right. And so one side of that K is luxury and upper upscale, but especially luxury. And that is continuing to drive the growth for hotels. And those customers are a lot more valuable to hotel companies. Whereas maybe the economy and lower end still struggling a little bit, which marks really kind of two desperate views of the economy right now. And Hyatt is an interesting example because they are trying to lean into their premium, and they've also made a big push into all inclusive as well, especially in Caribbean. They made a couple of big deals in the last couple of years to get into much more into all inclusive. That really is a big push for them. You know, the irony of this, though, is their biggest development is actually on the select service, the lower end side, because Hyatt is odd in that there are a lot of secondary and tertiary markets that don't have Hyatt hotels, and they're trying to fill in the blanks of that right now. And speaking of loyalty, they're doing that because if you're a Hyatt loyalty member, you know, if you're in a top 25 market, you can find a hotel, but there are many smaller secondary markets that you can't find a Hyatt hotel. They're trying to fill in the blanks. So they're doing the development on the smaller end to try to fill in the blanks, but they're also really making a big push with luxury.
1: Well, more to come. Listen, it's a sector that's growing. We're seeing, even in the airlines, you know, economy class is shrinking and so forth. Luxury travel is growing well. Rob, listen, nice connecting with you today. Look forward to checking in again sometime soon.
0: Thanks a lot. I appreciate your time.
2: Yeah, thank you. Take care.
1: Well, Rob Schlatter, Mary. We could have gone on and on with him.
2: Always brings good info. All right, we're going to hand off to Bobby so he can run some sponsor messages. Cruising Without a Passport is next, and then the latest Destination Spotlight comes your way in 10 minutes.
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1: 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Well, I can understand if the phrase take a cruise suggests travel overseas, visiting several countries, and in general, that's correct. But in fact, you don't need a passport, and you don't have to leave the U.S. to enjoy a cruise. Allison Tibaldi is editor-at-large for Family Vacationists, covering travel and food. And she recently penned an article for USA Today describing five cruises closer to home than you might think. Allison, it's nice to have you with us today. Each of the five cruises you choose are different and take place in different venues. Let's describe a few of them, beginning with the Alaska cruises that just began running in May and run through October. Why would I want to take that trip?
2: Well, as you know, Rudy, Alaska is such a bucket list destination for many people, myself included. I just, you know, the nature, the fact that it's so wide open, it's just such a unique destination in terms of natural beauty, but as well as in terms of the different shore excursions that you could have that touch on local culture. It's something that I feel like if you have the opportunity, you must do.
1: I actually agree. Then there's the Maine Windjammer cruise that operates also between May and October. I presume this is aboard a craft with big sails, Windjammer, right?
2: Yes, it is, Rudy. I hate to say I have a favorite, but I am such a fan of the Windjammer. They do have big sails, but of course it's weather dependent. So if there's no wind, you know, you're not going to get very far. They always say that the itinerary is determined by weather, wind, and tide. So if you book a 3-day Windjammer, you might really be cruising and going to several different remote islands, or you might actually stay pretty close to your departure port. So, but it is a beautiful way. You know, Maine is such a wonderful state.
1: Are they all out of Maine?
2: They are, yes. They either leave from Rockland or Camden, so they're all out of Maine. It's really like a classic Maine vacation. And, you know, you have a crew who are sailing, but if you like to sail, they welcome your input and your help. So it can be quite interactive as well.
1: I love that you were on one of them, a 22-passenger schooner, and your husband, who apparently likes to sail, helped the crew. Okay, I live on the Mississippi River. In fact, I'm looking at it as I talk to you from my studio. And there's a cruise line that runs cruises between where I live in St. Paul, up here north in Minnesota, down to New Orleans and back. It's an American cruise line with a stop in Hannibal, Missouri. Is that the only stop it makes other than New Orleans and St. Paul?
2: No, it makes many, many stops along the way. I mean, as a Mark Twain fan, that, you know, Hannibal is just one of those bucket list destinations as well. But, you know, it's a real dive into American history and culture as you cruise down the Mississippi. They do have other American rivers that they cruise on, but I think, you know, the Mississippi is just so iconic. And, of course, it actually attracts a lot of international travelers as well who want to deep dive into American culture.
1: Right. They read Tom Sawyer. Also up north here, there's the Great Lakes cruising on Lake Superior, Michigan, here on Erie in Ontario, which is the largest freshwater ecosystem on the planet. I did not know that. And if you're over 18, you can sail on a Viking expedition ship if you book with Great Lakes Treasures. This is a 10-day trip that starts and finishes in Milwaukee. But I don't want to leave out Hawaii. It's called Uncruise. We only have 30 seconds left. Give us 30 seconds on Uncruise, please.
2: Yes, Uncruise is a small cruise line that really is an uncruise. It has very little to do with your typical cruise. You're going to be up in the morning, putting on your bathing suit and some slippers, and a mask and snorkeling in the sea. It's a very immersive small ship experience where you really get a feel. I always think of what Hawaii is, the sense of aloha. It's really a very magical, one of my favorite experiences.
1: I can get behind that. Well, if you'd like to read Allison's article, go to usatoday.com/travel, then search for USA Cruises, then scroll to the bottom of the homepage and choose page 5. You'll see Allison's article there, headlined 5 Cruises You Can Take in 2026 Without a Passport. Hey, Allison, thanks so much for joining us. I didn't know there were that many domestic cruise lines.
2: Oh, thank you, Rudy. It's been a pleasure.
1: We'll be right back.
0: 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We'll be right back.
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10: 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We're going to focus on America's 37th state. 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
11: Let's get back to that show hotline. 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
10: Jen, hello and welcome to America's number one travel radio show as we talk Nebraska.
12: Hi, thanks for having me.
10: Well, you are very welcome. You know, since we're in America 250 mode here on the show, I think some of our listeners around the country might be interested to know that if it had been left up to President Andrew Johnson, Nebraska would have never been America's 37th state. It is the only state in our nation to be vetoed, but then overridden by Congress. So maybe that's why your state government is nonpartisan, Jen. So, you know, something else we find interesting, you've got the largest hand-planted forest in the United States. And I know you've been with Visit Nebraska now, I think, 11 years or so. Previously, you were a TV reporter and anchor locally in the state. You went to school in Nebraska. So what do you most identify with the state and you want to share with the nation?
12: Yeah, I mean, we have the hand-planted forest. That's a big asset. And I think that speaks to that Nebraska isn't a 77,000 square mile cornfield like many people might think it is. We're actually a state with really unique topography. We have the bluffs all along the Missouri River. And then, of course, we do have prairie, but we also have the beautiful sand hills through the central part of our state. And then buttes leading into the Rocky Mountains. We are really the entrance to the Rocky Mountains. So there's lots of great things to see and do when it comes to the way our landscape is all across the state.
11: Agree. And you also have some really great urban areas. I want to give a shout out to Omaha's Henry Dooley Zoo and Aquarium. It's nationally ranked. USA Today consistently ranks it in the top 10 in the United States. Just lots going on in Nebraska. And I also find Nebraska, and I mean this in a loving way, Jen, it's quirky. There's some quirky roadside Americana attractions. You've got Carhenge, Runza. The famous food is very popular. I'd love to have you share what that is. But talk to us about this other side of Nebraska and some of the roadside attractions.
12: Yeah, we have some great roadside attractions. Carhenge is probably the most famous, like you said. And one cool thing about Carhenge last year is it started being repainted as murals. It used to be just a stone painting or a gray painting, I should say. Mm-hmm. But now they've started painting murals on all the individual cars. So if you've already been there once, it's worth going back to because it looks completely different within the last year. Some other fun roadside attractions we have, of course, you brought up Runza. So Runza is a cabbage and beef pocket sandwich, and it's Nebraska's fast food chain. You know, you don't go to a town without stopping and getting Runza. I know so many people, as soon as they get off the airplane, they need their Runza fix.
11: Yeah.
12: But there's the cabbage pockets and their onion rings are handmade. They're amazing. Runza's just a phenomenal asset to our state.
10: Well, and not only, you know, what else is phenomenal? I know Warren Buffett has now moved on and Greg Abel has taken over at Berkshire Hathaway, but every year they boost your tourism with the annual meeting that happens based right there in Omaha, and they're a major asset. But, you know, as the executive director of tourism for Nebraska, if you were planning a trip for someone coming to your state, what are a few must-dos that you really say you have to have happen to get that authentic Nebraska experience?
12: I'm going to give two because I have to give a shout out to Omaha. I mean, it's a large percentage of our tourism product in the state. Definitely spend a weekend in Omaha. Visit the Henry Dooley Zoo and Aquarium. The Durham Museum is an old train station that's beautiful. Boys Town, many people know of the story of Boys Town. That's right in the Omaha area. People can go there. Another quirky thing there is the world's largest ball of postage stamps. So people can see that at their visitor's center. There's a new science museum in Omaha, the Kiewit Luminarium. Also, the Joslin Art Museum in Omaha just had a multi-million-dollar renovation. It's world-renowned. It's beautiful. It's worth people's time. So that's my shout-out for Omaha. They definitely deserve a weekend, and people should head west. One west option is Scotts Bluff. That's where Scotts Bluff National Monument is, and not too far from there is Chimney Rock, also iconically Nebraska. Mm-hmm. If people played Oregon Trail as a kid, they will remember Chimney Rock and want to get that picture in front of it.
11: Yeah.
12: But lots of natural assets out that way, fossil finding, great byway driving, all kinds of things.
11: Yeah, Chimney Rock is stunning. I remember when we came upon it, and I thought, well, what is that? And it's absolutely stunning.
12: You don't even realize you're coming upon it.
11: It's amazing. There it is. So last question, as we focus heavily on America's 250th birthday this year, is there a major happening or two to celebrate in Nebraska that you want to shout out?
12: Yeah, there's all kinds of things happening all year across the state, but I will shout out one in particular. Nebraska's 4th of July city is Seward, Nebraska. They're doing a lot of things on the 4th of July. One thing they are doing is rededicating the 500-mile sculpture garden that was installed all across Nebraska in 1976, because one of those sculptures is in Seward.
10: All right. Well, Jen, thank you very much. We really appreciate that. Seward, Nebraska, we've got it. Have a great weekend, okay?
12: Awesome. Thank you.
11: Bye.
10: All right, well, Nebraska, unless in a Cornhuskers game, it'll be another thing to do. So, well, that's it for the Cornhusker State, folks. If you want to plan your own travels there, it's just visitnebraska.com. When we return with Hour 2 in just a few minutes, we're going to wrap ourselves in the American flag in a unique way. We'll also talk Virgin Atlantic Airways. There'll be a Right Stuff, a museum gallery, and a lot more. Keep those radios locked in. 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
13: News this hour from Town Hall. I'm Jason Weicker. More bloodshed in the Middle East. Here's correspondent Donna Warder.
14: Israeli police say a Palestinian man with Israeli citizenship went on a shooting rampage in central Israel Sunday, killing one person and wounding five others. The attacker was killed by police. Police say the attacker stayed in his vehicle while firing, allowing him to travel to several towns. The first shooting was reported from a gas station. Israeli Prime Minister Benjamin Netanyahu said Israel is fighting terrorism on all fronts, that police thwart hundreds of attacks a year, but unfortunately not all of them. Police say they've arrested a second person involved in the attack. I'm Donna Water.
13: European leaders holding high-level weekend talks in London. They discuss the urgent need to increase production of weapons to counter Moscow's hypersonic Oryshnik ballistic missiles. British Prime Minister Keir Starmer says Ukraine, France, and Germany all condemned Russia's large-scale missile and drone attacks on many civilians. Critics are reacting to an idea floated by Senator Bernie Sanders. Correspondent Ken Lorman reports the plan calls for sweeping government ownership in artificial intelligence companies.
15: Senator Sanders is proposing the federal government take up to 50% ownership stakes in major AI firms like OpenAI and Anthropic, and eventually companies like NVIDIA, Microsoft, and Google. Conservatives are blasting the idea, arguing government already takes a sizable share through corporate and investment taxes, approaching half of the company earnings. They warn an added ownership grab could rattle markets, drive investors away, and risk handing the global tech edge to competitors like China.
13: More on these stories, townhall.com.
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1: Well, it seems like I just wrapped hour one, and here we go with hour two as our show theme song plays out across the nation with our 625 AM and FM stations for the second time today. Welcome back to hour two of America's number one travel radio show, everyone. It is just past 11 a.m. Eastern time. It is Saturday, June 6th, 2026. And this segment, well, as we said at the end of hour one, it is going to be all about the red, white, and blue.
2: That's right. Our next guest, Bob Caggiano, is celebrating a 50-year career with Annan Flag Makers. Annan Flags are 100% made in the USA at four of their factories. Maybe one of the flags you own is an Annan flag. They've also marked significant historical milestones over the last two centuries. As Celebrating America and our America 250 coverage continues, let's head to that show hotline as we begin the second hour of the show and welcome Bob.
1: Bob, good morning. Welcome to America's number one travel radio show.
3: Good morning. Thank you for having me.
1: Well, nice to have you aboard with us today. So, listen, we'll start this way because, you know, for folks who don't know this, Annan started in 1820 supplying ships here in the New York City area before focusing exclusively on flags. I think it was around 1847 or so. So that would be the past, if I do my math, 179 years. It makes you one of America's oldest companies. You're now run by the sixth generation of the family, and in a world where business can open and close overnight, I mean, what do you say are some of the key elements that have kept the family business alive and continuing to deliver for Americans, you know, for over two centuries?
3: Well, you know, the company stands for quality, reliability, integrity, and I think that is what really sets us apart from our competition. Our competition has great quality too, but Annan's just pretty special. And you're right, we did start in 1820 supplying ships that sailed up the Hudson, and then in 1847 we pretty much went solely into flags. You know, I've always thought of Annan as a kind of a footprint of American history, and the flags have been all over the U.S. You know, they started with the inauguration of Zachary Taylor, and then they've covered the caskets of presidents and veterans and flown in front of millions of businesses, schools, churches, and very special to me in front of multiple millions of homes across the country, because when you do travel the world, no other country flies their national flag in front of homes like they do in the U.S. You know,
2: yeah,
3: so
2: it's
3: pretty special. You know, our flags have been carried in the Civil War across the globe, raised on Iwo Jima, the first flag planted on the moon by the crew of Apollo 11. You know what's really, really interesting is that, and it's a recent, we always knew that our flag covered Lincoln's casket.
1: Right.
3: And about 2 years ago, that flag was brought into our office. And there was our name that we, you know, because their name is always on there, on the heading, by the grommets. There was Annan and Company. And it had the name of a Lewis Applegate, who was the doctor to Senator Ed Morgan from New York City, who was a close friend of Lincoln's and one of his six pallbearers. Well, that flag was finally, you know, taken by Lewis Applegate, passed through down to his family, and then given to a museum in Florida, but then eventually sold. And they brought that into our building like, you know, 2 years ago. And to sit there and, you know, and look at that flag when it was like, over 150 years old or something like that. It was just incredible. And it's actually, so now it resides.
1: Bob, listen, I love
3: Keen
1: hearing
3: Steakhouse.
1: This pride from you. I mean, this is
2: in Keene's Steakhouse in New York, Bob, correct? Now,
3: yes,
2: hanging?
3: Yes, it is. Lincoln room upstairs.
2: Unbelievable, Bob. And you know, congratulations on 50 years with this company, because you're certainly part of the legacy. But I have a question. You just mentioned something about seeing Annan near the grommets. And, you know, you're talking to a large travel audience across the country. So when our listeners are out exploring historic hotels, visiting, you know, Capitol buildings this summer, out on their travels, wherever they are, is there a way to find out and look and see that, oh, that's an Annan flag, 100% made in America?
3: Well, they are 100% made in the USA. Flags fall under the U.S. Textile Act. So anything 12 by 18 inch and larger have to have the manufacturer's name, material content, and where it's produced. So, of course, we're always going to have the Annan name on there and the material content and where it was produced, which is 100% in the USA.
1: So, Bob, let me ask you this. You know, at the start of last hour, Mary and I, we announced that we're going to be broadcasting live from the Intrepid on July 4th here in New York City. There's so much planned for that day. So, you know, with our nation celebrating the America 250 birthday just 28 days from now, I mean, how is Annan marking this major milestone for our country and really doing its part? Not that you haven't, you know, over the 179 years, but how are you doing your part to help many of these celebrations?
3: Of course. We don't always know where our flags end up because we are wholesale only. And, you know, we sell to big box stores, but most of our business is through independent resellers across the country who would be somebody, you know, XYZ flag company. And they sell more flags. That division is the largest in our company. And, you know, they sell anything from a 4x6 inch to a 30x60 foot flag. But what Annan was doing, you know, with obviously, I started at the end of 1976, so I kind of had a feel for what 2026 would be like. And the industry is pretty much tapped out because you just can't produce enough flags to handle a 25% increase because flags are so labor intensive. Right. Every flag we make has hands are touching it, pushing it through a sewing machine. So we were as best prepared for that as we could. But also, starting in June of 2024, I was in touch with America 250, the bipartisan committee, and we are actually the official licensee for that particular design flag. And they have sold so well. We're struggling to keep up with the inventory because they've just done phenomenal.
1: So, Rudy, you know, I know, Bob, we've got Rudy patched in with us from Minnesota today as well. But, Rudy, you think about all the parades that are going to be happening around the country. Huh. I guess we're going to have to start looking to see if people are holding their little Annan flags.
4: How long does it take you? I mean, I say a typical flag, obviously typical size flag. I'm not talking about those enormous ones that car dealers have that look like the size of a barn waving over them. How long does it take you all to make a flag?
3: Probably close to a half hour, but you know, Rudy, it's so different. It's you know, we actually take the gray goods in GREIGE, we dye them the red and the blue, we then you know, put them on these machines and cut the stripes, and then they put the stripes together, and then they put the field onto the stripes, and then we put the heading on it, and then we put the grommets on it, and then we box it. So it's really quite an ordeal. I mean, a lot of people touch the hands, and when people visit our factory, they're like, wow, I can't believe that so much work goes into producing a U.S. flag.
1: Yeah, well, Bob, you have educated us all today. And again, listen, we've got so much to be proud of in this country.
3: We do.
1: Annan.com, place to go for all the retailers. You can connect with Bob and the team directly at Annan Flags. Bob, you know, celebrate in a big way, okay?
2: Yeah, thank you, Bob.
1: Enjoy the weekend.
3: Okay, thank you. Take care. Bye-bye.
1: All right, take care. Think about that. I mean, you know, every flag.
2: And think about it. Yeah. So they've covered every presidential inauguration as well. But think about that. Their flags
1: laid. Artemis, too, it just flew on as well.
2: Artemis went around the moon as well.
1: So
2: incredible.
1: All right, well, listen, when we return in 180 seconds, they're 179 years old. We'll be back in 180 seconds. Well, we're going to do a 180. We like to do that here on this program. Virgin Atlantic Airways is next, folks.
0: 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We're coming right back.
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2: All right, Dave Hodges was recently promoted to Vice President of the Americas with Virgin Atlantic Airways. He's leading operations across the U.S., the Caribbean, Mexico, and Canada. Off to our show hotline once again we go today to connect with Dave, and we'll get updates on the U.S. presence for Virgin Atlantic and what it means for U.S. travelers.
1: Well, I am glad we can make your appearance on America's number one travel radio show happen today, Dave. Nice to have you here with us.
8: Great to be here. Thank you for the invitation.
1: Well, thank you very much. So, listen, congratulations on this new role. I mean, after basically 13 years with Virgin Atlantic, you're now leading the Americas out of Atlanta. The show is heard there, so you'll have listeners and some friends tuned in. But, you know, most travelers, I think, know it as Delta Airlines' massive hometown hub and global headquarters. Mm-hmm. I know Delta is a partner airline with Virgin Atlantic within the SkyTeam Alliance. They also own, I think, about a 49% stake in Virgin as well. But I want you to talk about, you know, what this move means for you and American travelers.
8: Yeah, well, it's a great opportunity for me to come over here. And I have to say, since I moved here to Atlanta and I've traveled around different parts, you know, New York, LA, big markets for us, everyone's been so welcoming. So it's great to be in America and great to be leading the team out here. We've got a wonderful team here at Virgin Atlantic. And as you said, we work really closely with Delta Airlines. They're our partner in many different ways. They're our JV partner that we have with Air France, KLM, and that gives us the opportunity to connect across the U.S. to many different markets that we don't fly direct to, and that gives many more people the opportunity to experience Virgin Atlantic. And I know from 13 years and having lots of different conversations with people across different parts of the world, and including many in the U.S. as well, when people fly with us, they have that great experience. Mm-hmm. And I was talking to people this week about some of the, you know, things that the experience that they've had in their different times with Virgin. So really, really exciting, and really exciting to be working with Delta as well. You know, a really strong premium carrier in this market, which aligns perfectly with Virgin Atlantic. We've been premium leisure carrier for 42 years since we set up in 1984. So there's it's an exciting time for me, and I think an exciting time for our joint venture, given what we offer the customers over here.
2: So, Dave, let's expand a little bit about the legendary culture of Virgin Atlantic. As you just mentioned, it was started in 1984 by Sir Richard Branson. The airline actually holds a special place for Robert and myself. It's the airline we chose to fly when we first took our sons to London years ago when they were younger. But since you...
8: Oh, amazing.
2: Yeah, it was, and it, again, just as you said earlier, fantastic experience, and I want you to expand on that, because you did serve previously in one of your roles as head of cabin crew operations. So how do you define the airline's unique culture, and how are you going to work to make sure that the famous flying experience that people just love continues under the expansion?
8: Yeah, no, it's a really good question. I think the two things that we really focus on, and I think we're renowned for, are our innovation and our people. And when you look through our history, we've always had the best people, and we've always looked to innovate. And that's there's no change to that strategy in terms of going forward and how we continue to work. Like you said, I worked with the cabin crew, and I know how hard we work to get the best people. I've been involved in those recruitment processes, and they are incredibly thorough, incredibly stringent to make sure we get thousands and thousands of people who want to come and work with us. And so having those people who give that incredible customer experience on board where, you know, they have that empathetic understanding of how to, some people want to banter with our people, some people want to, you know, just sit and do their own thing, and understanding how they can give that different experience. And it's not just our crew. You know, I've worked in the airport teams of, and with our clubhouse teams as well. But on innovation, that's absolutely critical. We're renowned for, you know, being the first to introduce premium economy or lie-flat seats in upper. In economy, putting the TVs in the back of seats, we were the first to. We've got to continue innovating, and we're doing that. We've just launched, we're the first airline to launch an app with ChatGPT, which is how you improve personalizing the booking process. And I think we're going to see more and more of how you personalize things through technology whilst continuing to keep that human touch. We've just launched Starlink on board our aircraft, which is an incredible change to Wi-Fi that's coming across different airlines. But we've launched it in our A350s, and already it's across all our fleet. And by the end of the year, there'll be lots more of our other fleets that are done. And by early next year, it'll be across everywhere. And that really personalizes the journey in terms of, one, the in-flight entertainment that you can provide for yourself through streaming quality and the different things that people want to watch and do. But also it gives us much better access to our crew and to our teams on board to help when there's things that we can do to better personalized experience, whether it's in a moment of needing help with a connection.
1: I do think, when I think of Virgin Atlantic, I do think that you're an innovative airline. There's no question about that. Yeah. Some of the things you just mentioned. So, you know, your last role before this promotion, you were the head of London's Heathrow International Airport. And without question, listen, if you can manage operations there at Heathrow, Dave, you should pretty much be able to manage them anywhere. So that's automatic. But, you know, here in this country, we're all focused on America's 250 right now that's coming quickly. I know as a Brit, I mean that, you know, 250 years, you're like, yeah, okay, that's nothing. We get that. But really, since Heathrow is celebrating its 80th anniversary this year, you know, how did handling the daily demands there of that massive UK airport prepare you for taking on the America region?
8: As you said, Heathrow is a very busy airport, very full airport. So I was very fortunate to work with some brilliant people. And actually, one of the things that I really did at Heathrow was work closely with Delta. And actually, Delta, you know, really known for their operational performance. And I learned a lot from spending time in Atlanta about how they handle the operation. And the great thing for us at Heathrow is we've currently got the best transatlantic operational performance, which means so much to customers. But yeah, it really prepares you as well for coming over to the US, you know, working closely with the operations teams over here at the different airports on how we can continue to focus all around the US on those things that are most important to customers. And there's nothing up there with importance about leaving on time, making sure that you're going with your bags, all those critical
1: things. Well, they are key.
2: Right, they are.
8: Automatically think about.
2: Yeah, Dave.
8: Well,
2: I do want to, before we run out of time, I really want to ask you about the transatlantic corridor, because as you well know, it is one of the most fiercely competitive air routes in the world.
8: Yeah.
2: So beyond the Delta relationship, are you going to at all be focused on winning over corporate business travelers as well as the leisure travel? Any thoughts on this?
8: Yeah, 100%. Corporate is such an important market for us. We do really well on premium leisure, but we've really grown corporate over the years and work incredibly closely with Delta as part of our joint venture on that. And I think we, you know, things like Starlink are really aimed at not just premium leisure customers, but at our corporate customers as well, right? They're able to have that time to work on board if they choose to do that. And it gives them much better streaming quality. If you look at the investment we've put into our clubhouse, we've got a new one in LA. Heathrow, we've just spent quite a bit of money on, and it's looking brilliant. We're looking at JFK later in the year. So there's all these things where we're investing in the customer experience that are really important to our corporate customers.
1: We'll look for you to
2: we'll
1: bring that here
2: you
1: in
2: at
1: New
2: JFK,
1: York.
2: JFK, exactly. Yeah.
1: So, all right, so I think about 4 years ago, Virgin Atlantic welcomed its first Airbus A330-900 into the fleet, and they clearly delivered a major leap in operational efficiency and passenger comfort versus the A330-300s that you were flying. I know you've got the A350s you just talked about, but you know, I wonder what drove that strategic decision behind the specific aircraft investment. Now, Mary and I, listen, we still wish that the Boeing 747 was flying. I know they used to be in the fleet. They're not, except I guess maybe Lufthansa is flying something out there. But the Airbus A330-900, how's that fit into the broader fleet goals?
8: Yeah, I mean, you're right. The 747 is a beautiful aircraft, but you know, these newer aircraft are much more fuel efficient, which is really important from both a sustainability and a cost perspective. But they also onboard experience that we were able to offer, you know, is significantly improved. And the 339 is really important. We've got more coming in later in the year with a higher business class density and a higher premium density. And for us, that's really answering what our customers, and to your point on the last question, corporate customers as well. I was in LA a couple of weeks ago, and the main complaint was we don't have enough business class seats. We need more, more, more, because the demand is there. So the 339s are really important as they start to come in these higher business class configurations to our kind of strategy around focusing on that premium leisure and those corporate customers that are really important to us.
1: It's
2: yeah,
1: a terrific
2: fantastic.
1: Aircraft, no question about it. Well, Dave, listen, very nice checking in with you today.
2: Yeah, that was great,
1: again,
2: Dave.
1: Congrats on the opportunity. We hope that you'll stay in touch.
8: Thank you.
1: We'll look forward to seeing the developments here in JFK and when we're down in Atlanta, because we do go through that airport pretty frequently. I hope you have a nice weekend, okay?
8: Brilliant. Do say hello when you're in Atlanta.
2: Thanks for highlighting the airline. Have a great weekend.
8: Thanks.
1: All right, folks. Well, Virgin Atlantic Airways. Nice conversation that we had there with Dave. Wish him well in the job. And for all of you listening to us down there in Atlanta, well, you've got a new friend down there. So as we take this show into the bottom of the hour break, an American monster is next as Rudy brings you the latest right stuff. About 20 minutes from now, the telephone will be front and center for the museum gallery.
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0: to the SRN News, I'm Jason Walker. More bloodshed in Israel.
1: Israeli police say a Palestinian man with Israeli citizenship went on a shooting rampage in central Israel Sunday, killing one person and wounding five others. The attacker was killed by police. Police say the attacker stayed in his vehicle while firing, allowing him to travel to several towns. The first shooting was reported from a gas station. Israeli Prime Minister Benjamin Netanyahu said Israel is fighting terrorism on all fronts, that police thwart hundreds of attacks a year, but unfortunately not all of them. Police say they've arrested a second person involved in the attack. I'm Donna Water.
0: European leaders holding high-level weekend talks in London to discuss the urgent need to increase production of weapons to counter Moscow's ballistic missiles. This is SRN News.
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3: 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From Iranian state media, the Iranian negotiators will stop exchanging messages with the U.S., effectively shutting down any further negotiations. They are also saying that Iran will move to fully close the Strait of Hormuz as a response to this.
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4: The impact of a meal goes well beyond feeding our bodies. 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
4: 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Well, for today's Right Stuff segment, we're going to consider a legend, or maybe not a legend. The title of this book tells you the subject, The Secret History of Bigfoot. Field Notes on a North American Monster. The author is John O'Connor, and I got to tell you, his is a fascinating book on a subject I really hadn't considered seriously until I read his book. While it was published 2 years ago, or a year ago or so, its subject dovetails with travel because, and I never knew this, Bigfoot is a big draw for American travelers. John, welcome to the show. Forgive me. I've certainly heard of this giant ape-like creature who lives in dense remote forests called Bigfoot and doesn't want to be seen. Heard about it since I was a kid. But I had no idea that this Bigfoot has not just an incredible history rooted, at least in the U.S., in our indigenous people, the earliest people to roam what we now call North America, but there's also a determined and organized band of Bigfoot aficionados. Am I just way behind the curve on this?
5: No, I think, well, in a sense, we all are. Kind of. I think one of the really charming things about Bigfoot, or is one of the interesting things about this culture, is just like the subject, these guys, and it's mostly guys, probably 80% men, they tend to live in the shadows. I mean, it's really this unique subculture that flies under the radar for a lot of Americans. It's out there happening in our, on our public lands and in our national forests and national parks. People go out and look for signs of Bigfoot. And so, no, you're not alone. But I was surprised too how vibrant and present this is in the American experience.
4: You traveled all over the country. I know Pacific Northwest and I guess New England. Sort of the North is more likely to be Bigfoot country, according to the aficionados of Bigfoot. But there are people looking for them in Florida, too, aren't they?
5: Yeah, that was one of the really interesting things about this phenomenon. Yes, it's traditionally associated with the Pacific Northwest, Oregon, and Washington State, where I went. But it's also all over the place. It's in Ohio, upstate New York. I went here where, in Massachusetts, where I'm based. I went to the Berkshires, is a big place. Florida, Texas, Arkansas. I was kind of all over the map, literally and figuratively speaking, looking for this creature, or really more to the point, hanging out with the folks who were looking for him.
4: Of which there were many in your book, all over the place. Let's take a look at Willow Creek, California. That's in Humboldt County in Northern California. What did you find when you got there?
5: So there is a group of guys there called the Bluff Creek Project. Bluff Creek is this drainage outside of the town of Willow Creek, where some of your listeners will probably be familiar with the famous Patterson-Gimlin film, which gave
4: us the most famous film.
5: Yeah, iconic kind of controversial looks at this creature. And it was filmed in,

0: in Bluff Creek, and there's a group of guys there who are there not necessarily to try to find Bigfoot or discover whether or not it exists, but to reshoot that Patterson-Gimlin film using the same kind of equipment as was used in 1968, when or 67, the exact date escapes me, when it was filmed, just to try to determine whether or not it could have been hoaxed or whether or not it's potentially a true story, for lack of a better word.
1: And I gather these Bigfooters each have different opinions. Now, what you found also in Willow Creek, and this speaks to the travel aspect of it, is Bigfoot Motel, Bigfoot Books, an annual Bigfoot Days Festival, and outside the town, a 400-mile Bigfoot Trail. They like to think of themselves as the Bigfoot capital of the world, as a gateway to Sasquatch country. We're talking tourism here, right? Bigfoot sells.
0: Yeah, and it's a very cool place to hang out. I mean, that was partly a lure for me writing this book, is, you know, it really gestated during the pandemic, when we'd all been kind of locked up for a year or a year and a half in some cases, and it was an excuse to kind of get out there and see this remarkable country of ours and go to places like Redwood Country, in the Pacific Northwest and also in Northern California. And but see it through the prism of this kind of time-worn legend and lore of the American backcountry.
1: I just find it fascinating. John O'Connor is the author. Read this book. You won't be able to, and he's a brilliant writer as well. The Secret History of Bigfoot, Field Notes of a North American Monster. And if you're really into it, you can subscribe to a monthly newsletter called BigfootTimes.net. Thank you so much for joining us. Lovely to talk to you. I wish you best with the book.
0: Thank you for having me. I really appreciate it.
1: I cannot tell you how much I enjoyed reading this book, and it is so well written. John has done a lot of research and a lot of sleeping in tents in outside places. We'll be right back.
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1: 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Okay. Summer is here, and the media is filled with stories asking whether Americans are going to drive or fly on more or fewer vacations than normal this summer due to the sharp increase in the cost of fuel that powers our cars and our airliners. Melanie Fish follows Travel World data for Expedia, where she's the Vice President of Global Public Relations. We wanted her take on summer travel, given her access to early statistics from bookings on Expedia, Hotels.com, and VRBO, or Vrbo, as it's called. Melanie, welcome back to the show. Overall, do Americans seem to be pulling back on summer travel?
2: Summer travel is not slowing down, but it is getting smarter. 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Now, Rudy, let me say it's just as important as where people are traveling is how they're planning. Value is setting the itinerary. There's an actual budget filter in the Hotels.com app right there with family friendly or luxury. Use of that budget filter has surged 1,800%.
1: Whoa.
2: Also, travelers are getting smarter. They know how to look beyond that headline price to understand the real value in travel shopping. Again, on that Hotels.com app, the filter for all-inclusive use is up. Meal plan is up. Free breakfast is up. Those are all seeing steady growth, showing that people are really getting smart about how they're planning.
1: Any sense of whether the length of time of these vacations is shorter or longer than, say, maybe last year or the year before?
2: No, I don't have a sense of that, but what I can tell you is that people are planning more last minute. There's been so much uncertainty in the world that they've just been waiting to see what happens. What happens with the soccer tournament prices? What happens with airfare prices? But they are planning to go.
1: You just mentioned the World Cup competitions here. We're also celebrating America's 250th. Those impacts are impacting destinations and travel?
2: Oh, absolutely. We have the big soccer tournament. We have the U.S.'s birthday. Then we have this travel uncertainty happening with costs. And all of that is combining to really affect what people are doing. Now, some travelers are avoiding host cities for better value places, mm-hmm. and others are building their trips around these big events. So, you know, the net effect is that demand is spread out, opening deals in some unexpected places, like secondary cities. Maybe you do want to experience the tournament excitement, but you're not going to stay in the thick of it. You're going to go one town over to get better value.
1: We only have about 30 seconds left. How about driving versus flying?
2: Oh, what we know is that whether you're driving or flying, if you're flexible on dates, you're going to get better value. August is shaping up as a quieter, better value month in general. And if you bundle your hotel stay either with that car rental because you're driving or those flights, it's the key to unlocking lower total prices.
1: Good advice. Are you taking a vacation, Melanie Fish?
2: I am taking a vacation. I will be going to my aunt's lake house in Virginia, and I cannot wait.
1: Perfect. Melanie Fish is the Vice President of Global Public Relations for Expedia. We check in with her periodically to find travel trends, and now you've got your summer travel trend warning. Thanks so much for joining us. Nice talking to you, Melanie.
2: Thank you.
1: And we'll be right back right after some short messages for more talk about travel.
0: 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We'll be right back.
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14: 2026 is shaping up to be the year of American milestone anniversaries. In March of 1876, Alexander Graham Bell made the first successful telephone call, a moment that would go on to change the way the world communicates. Today's museum gallery takes us to the New Hampshire Telephone Museum, and we're joined by its executive director, Graham Gifford.
13: Graham, nice to have you part of our national broadcast today.
15: Well, thank you, Robert, for inviting me. This is actually going to be great fun.
13: Well, we're looking forward to it. And I have to be honest with you. Listen, you got a great first name to be the executive director at a telephone museum.
15: It's so serendipitous, wasn't it, that I ended up here?
13: Yeah, no question about it. All right, so as Mary just alerted everyone in your intro, this is a big year for the anniversary of the first successful telephone call, 150 years. So I want to know, how did the New Hampshire Telephone Museum celebrate, and are you celebrating all year long?
15: We celebrate every single day. That's the shortest answer I can have for you. The museum, it's a much larger museum than what people think, and it really started with one gentleman's collection. He lived in Warner. He wanted to open up a museum. He ended up working for the telephone industry. There was an independent telephone company that was here. He bought it. And when he retired after selling the company, he said, you know what, I'm going to open up a museum. So this is our 21st season. We started with his collection, and after all these many, many years, we keep collecting and buying more. So we have an enormous amount of artifacts here in the building.
14: So that's what I want to get to with you. So after the first successful telephone call between Bell and his assistant Watson, from what I know in history, commercialization happened pretty quickly after that first phone call. So I would assume you have plenty of models on display that were actually used to make phone calls. Give us a little idea of what folks can say.
15: Well, we do, in fact, Mary, have so many telephones. We've got well over 1,000 artifacts is the usual snippet that we say. But I'll be honest with you, I gave up counting years ago. There's so much here. We've got wall mount phones, which is to say that those are some of the most earliest phones that we have, dating back to the late 1800s. And then, of course, we go all the way up to more modern smartphone devices and everything in between. When I say everything in between, I think it is super important to mention that our name is a little confusing because New Hampshire Telephone Museum is a communications museum. So it's a lot more than just old, dusty artifact telephones. Mm-hmm. That is for sure.
14: And did I see that you have a switchboard?
15: We do. We've got a variety of switchboards, and we tell a great story about all the switchboard operators. You know, one of the things about having industry people visit, they love to share their history, their own personal histories, and we've got great stories to tell, which is part of the fun working here.
13: Yeah. You know, I was actually just out at the Palmer House Hotel in Chicago, and they showed us an area where they used to have their switchboard because all of the calls at one point, it was a big business hotel, all coming through that hotel. And, they're jobs that are just no longer there anymore because, most people don't even pick up the phone in their hotel room. But, let's talk about from a communication standpoint, what are some other things that might surprise people if they come for a visit?
15: This year we have a couple of new exhibits. We have something called Subcom, which that is basically a company that's here in New Hampshire, and it's an underwater cable telephone system. It's super important to realize that, there's a huge, vast ocean out there that has wires so we can all communicate across continents. We tend to think that we just want to call anybody, any time of day, anywhere in the world, and it happens. But there's got to be infrastructure, so we need to tell the story about the infrastructure. That's one of the new exhibits. The other one may be even more of a surprise. We just created a tattoo exhibit, why tattoos at a communications museum?
13: Yeah, I'd like to know that.
15: Yeah, exactly. They have been used for thousands of years prior to the telephone to share information, tell stories, mm-hmm. relay history. It's fascinating. They are so intertwined, you might be terribly surprised.
13: Well, that's it. I understand. I get the logic. So, yeah. to give folks just an idea if they didn't know, Alexander Graham Bell, he passed away at a relatively young age, 75 years old. It was 104 years mm-hmm. ago. But if he were miraculously to walk into the New Hampshire Telephone Museum, what would you hope that he'd say to you and your team there, Graham, after seeing the place?
15: Well, my first thought would be absolutely that he would be stunned at how we have extended the entire idea about how you learn about things. We're not some stuffy little place. We have a lot of fun here. And the way we tell stories is, quite frankly, I hope that I don't sound too hubris, but we want to make sure that when you're wandering around, that you're having a great time.
13: Okay.
15: Yes, you're learning something, but we tend to remember things if we're having fun. I think he might be surprised by that.
13: I'm going to give the website for folks. They can go check it out themselves. NHTelephoneMuseum.org. Graham, nice connecting with you today.
15: Absolutely. Thank you so much.
14: Thank you. Enjoy the weekend.
15: Thank you. You too.
13: All right, folks, well, there you go, the New Hampshire Telephone Museum. And with that phone call, well, our time is up for today, everyone. Until we're back next Saturday, June 13th at 10 a.m. Eastern Time, special thanks to all of our guests who appear on the show today with Mary and me and Rudy. 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
18: News this hour from Town Hall. I'm Jason Walker. There are reports forum-linked social media campaigns may be shaping local fights over U.S. data centers. Here's correspondent Ken Lorman.
19: Multiple AI industry groups, Republican lawmakers, and policy watchdogs are alleging China-linked accounts are amplifying opposition to data center projects online, prompting calls for a congressional probe. Supporters warn such funding can mask foreign influence, spread misinformation, and threaten critical infrastructure planning and local economies. Ken Lorman reporting.
18: A Nigerian military operation against the militant group Boko Haram.
20: The Nigerian army said that it freed 360 people abducted by Boko Haram in southern Borno. That's in the northeastern part of the country. The operation, according to the army statement, was conducted in the Mandara Mountains, which form a part of the militant group's stronghold. It resulted in the release of several people, including children, who had been abducted across different communities in Borno. Statement said two infants died during their prolonged captivity. Audio courtesy of the Nigerian Army. I'm Haya Pinjwani.
18: A magnitude 7.8 earthquake causing major destruction in the southern Philippines, setting off a minor tsunami. Authorities report at least four people have been killed, more than 200 injuries and damage in a coastal city. President Ferdinand Marcos Jr. says disaster response teams are on the ready. The strongest quake to strike the Philippines this year was centered at a city known as General Santos, a city of some 700,000 people. Senator Bernie Sanders proposing the federal government take up a 50% ownership in stakes of all major AI firms. More on these stories, townhall.com.
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0: 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And now, from the Connors and Sullivan Broadcast Studios, the man who is not what he wants to be, but is way grateful that he's not who he used to be, here's the Kevin.
1: Thank you to those of you who are attempting to do all that we can to get as many of those young people into Angel Tree Camp this summer. Several more of you helped us yesterday. I'm grateful for that. More on my thoughts about just how grateful I am to you coming up later this hour. We've got some breaking news to start the show with. We normally do. It's just turning into a regular everyday thing. And I want to start this out by saying, you know, it's one of those situations where I had a feeling about a guy for a long time. And I'm talking about former Ambassador John Bolton. He was kind of a snaky little guy. He wouldn't return phone calls. His people were always like mysterious on the phone about, you know, whether or not he would come on shows or whatever. And then when President Trump put him in the cabinet, I thought, well, he must be a pretty straightforward guy because Trump suffers no fools on this kind of stuff. And then we saw what he did to President Trump, stabbed him in the back, said all kinds of horrible things about him, tried to run against him for president in the next cycle. That didn't work out so well. And it turns out that today he's pled guilty to retaining classified information. 60 months in prison, $2.25 million in fines. Friends, that's not because he spilled ice cream on the carpet. He retained things he wasn't supposed to retain, and one of the charges is that he transmitted some of that classified information. Now, conservatives will look like complete hypocrites if we sit here and we get all torqued about Jim Comey and Hillary Clinton and the 33,000 emails and the bathtub server in Colorado and all the other junk that went with that, and we don't call out our own guy on doing the same thing. John Bolton did not act honorably with his right to classified information. And in fact, it appears because he pled guilty to it, he acted criminally with classified information. And John Bolton's one of those guys that's in the forever war camp. He's one of those guys. This is the guy that Tucker Carlson should be going after. John Bolton's the guy that Megyn Kelly should be irritated with. They shouldn't be irritated with Governor Huckabee. They shouldn't be irritated with Donald Trump. They shouldn't be irritated even with Bibi Netanyahu. John Bolton's the guy because he was part of those administrations that launched us into 14 years of war in Afghanistan. He's one of those guys that got us into looking for weapons of mass destruction, that if they were there, they weren't where we thought they were, et cetera, et cetera. I still think that they actually did have some and they got out. But this is the guy that was waving the flag on all of that, saying this is a must do. And I'm pretty sure he was pretty happy when he heard that we were going to hold Iran accountable, because he had been advocating for war against Iran for a really long time. But I'm not surprised in the least that this came out. 5 years in prison and up to $2.25 million in fines that he could face from on or about April 9th of 2018 through at least on or about August 22nd of 2025. Bolton abused his position as National Security Advisor by sharing more than 1,000 pages of information about his day-to-day activities as NSA, including information relating to the national defense, which was classified up to the top secret SCI level, with two unauthorized individuals. He unlawfully retained documents, writings, and notes relating to the national defense, including information classified up to top secret and SCI. The documents, according to the indictment, revealed intelligence about future attacks by an adversarial group in another country, a liaison partner sharing sensitive information with the U.S. intelligence community, and intelligence that a foreign adversary was planning a missile launch in the future. A litany of other top-secret information was also included. FBI investigated and revealed that Bolton allegedly transmitted top-secret information using personal online accounts and retained said documents in his house in direct violation of federal law. This according to the FBI. Friends, you don't get to stay in positions of extreme importance if you're not accountable. We just can't let you do it. And again, if we're gonna go hard on Hillary Clinton and say, oh, the 33,000 emails that she lost, and she thought that wiping a server meant with a rag, and give her a hard time about the server that was in the shower stall in the Colorado bathroom, super, super secure there. If we're gonna go all in on her for making those errors in judgment, we have to do the same for John Bolton. A forever war industry guy, and in my own experience with him, he's not been a nice guy. I've tried to work with him through media and stuff, and his people have always been a little weird, a little standoffish. I don't know, maybe McCullough's just too straight speaking and too honest and whatever, and they don't like that. But he had a lot of knowledge. But he didn't act responsibly with it, and this is the result of that. And this is what's, and he's gonna need to. I mean, I don't see him ever having a future in the public policy space again. Probably the best that he can hope for is teaching, history at a university somewhere, which he probably would be pretty good at. But the deal making snake. As soon as he's out of office, he drops a book with nasty accusations, nasty narratives and stories, and things that other people flat out said were not true. You know who didn't mishandle classified information? You know who was accused of it, had his house raided, had everybody in the world accusing him of it on national television newscasts? Was his old boss, the guy that's president again. He was accused of all of the stuff, and he didn't mishandle anything. He had the right, as commander-in-chief, to have the documents that he had. There was a dispute with the archives about who should retain the temporary possession of them, and the archives sided with the Biden administration, who was in power at the time. Of course, you're going to side with the boss because, whatever. But it was never proven in court that Trump did one thing wrong with top-secret documents. You know who did? John Bolton. You know who did? Hillary Clinton. You know who did? Joe Biden. Joe Biden as a senator had things he wasn't supposed to have. You know who did? Barack Obama. You know who did on a much lower scale? George Bush. Bill Clinton. They had things they weren't supposed to have. Donald Trump he never had anything that he wasn't supposed to have. I think the irony is so rich when you have these kind of like, whoops, thought that was going to end differently, which the Biden people, the Bolton people, I'm sure, thought they were. The case was based on meticulous work from the career professionals at the FBI who followed the facts without fear or favor. Weaponization of justice will not be tolerated, and this FBI will stop at nothing to bring to justice anyone who threatens our national security, according to FBI Director today. Bolton served as Trump's White House National Security Advisor for a portion of his first administration from 2018 to 2019. And he was still using the info that he gained in that short amount of time. He was still using it in 2025. Unreal. Have fun, John Bolton. Kevin McCullough coming back.
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0: Thursday, and as we are getting the show off and running, you know the first stop we make is to ask the big question. How do we live? How do we live in a culture that does not appreciate what we are about, does not appreciate our political perspectives, doesn't appreciate our views on morality, doesn't appreciate our view of God and sin and what happens in lives that are, you know, unrepentant. These are all the things that the culture around us just has no use for. So does that change who we are and how we live around them? My contention is no. And that's why we talk about this at the beginning of every show. Pastor Saphir Jenkins is back with us. Saphir, we've been going through 1 Kings chapter 19 this week. Very interesting time in Elijah's life. He's just come off this literal mountaintop experience where, I mean, you thought the New York Knicks win was nice. That's nothing compared to what God did with Baal. Literally blew, vaporized, water-soaked materials, stones and all, with fire so powerful. So Elijah had a big, big win. He gets one threat from the queen, and it spooks him, and he goes into hiding, and he's in a cave, and he's experiencing all the things we've talked about this week. And we come to verse 14 and verse 18 today. What do we see here?
1: Yeah, this is actually a really pivotal moment in this text, because we find Elisha will now experience what I'm deeming an intelligence failure. And this is because he approaches God. He calls out to him. He says, I have been very zealous for the Lord, God of hosts. For the people of Israel have forsaken your covenant. They've thrown down your altars, killed your prophets with the sword. And I, even I, alone am left. And they seek to take my life and take it away. I will leave. And then yet, in verse 18, God's response, I will leave 7,000 in Israel, all the knees that have not bowed to Baal, and every mouth that has not kissed him. So the first thing that I recognize here is that Elijah, in the fear that he was experiencing and the resulting isolation, he essentially forgot who God was. Here, as he speaks to the Almighty in this text, he says, I've been very jealous for you. In Hebrew, it says, Yahweh Sabaoth, or the Lord of hosts. If God is the God of hosts, it really never should have been a moment where Elijah believed that he was alone. Yet, this is the experience and the result of the fear that encumbered him in the process. And so he goes to God saying he's alone, and God yet, in his, even in his identity, has to remind him, no, there are 7,000 who have not bowed to Baal. And so that's the core illusion that loneliness brings. And then when we engage God appropriately, there will be a discovery that we will face in that there is a network. It might be hidden, but there is a network of believers. The body of Christ is not so disparate and so disconnected that I can't find someone to understand or to partner with me in my challenges. So Elijah has a breakdown, essentially. And the entirety of that breakdown was based on the premise that he was alone. God shatters disbelief, shockingly, with a data drop, if you will. But I leave 7,000, and they haven't bowed. So you're not alone. In fact, you're surrounded in great number by the body of Christ.
0: Okay, there's a lot to literally break down here, because I think we all have this moment that Elijah feels right now. And I don't know if it's feeling sorry for ourselves or genuine fear or some combination of the two, but I see myself in Elijah in this moment, having these pity parties for myself from time to time, saying, why am I the only one? I'm the only one that cares about it. In fact, parents say this to kids all the time. I'm the only one in this house that cares anything about da da da. And it's not, you're not really establishing a fact or a truth in any form. You're not the only one. You're not the only one that does everything right. You're not the only one that is being persecuted. You're not the only one that wants to be bold for God and sometimes questions if it was the right thing to do in the moment or after or whatever because of the reaction of people. I mean, Pastor, this is one of those things where if every person listening today doesn't buy into this and say, okay, I understand what he's dealing with. We're just not being honest because we all do this.
1: Oh, yeah. 100%. And that is entirely accurate as well as the reverse. You talked about parents indicating that they feel like the only one who cares. But children also say to parents, you don't understand. Parents just don't understand my experience
0: right.
1: dealing with this alone. When in reality, parents have already been there. And because they've been there, that experience has taught them how to avoid the pitfalls. And that's all they're trying to instill in children, such as the case with God. And the beauty of it, and every day, you know, I try to leave some Hebrew insight to inform
0: yes.
1: the discussion.
0: And I love you for it.
1: So today I want to talk about this term that God uses for the word remnant, and it's sha'ar. And it's derived from the root word sha'ar, meaning to remain, to survive, or to be left behind. So Elijah is boasting that he's the only survivor that remains. God reveals an entire sha'ar, which literally is a structured, surviving, leftover portion of their population. Further, the next word is nistar, which is to be hidden or concealed. So not only was there a remnant, this remnant is concealed for a specific purpose, for such a time as this. This 7,000 made up this nistar. They didn't have Elijah's loud public platform, if you will, especially following his significant victory.
0: Mm.
1: Because their resistance was quick, internal, it was localized, Elijah assumed they didn't exist. And that's the type of bias of visibility that we experience when we focus so heavily on the circumstance that we fail to see God, assuming that what is unseen is non-existent.
0: Well, and you know what's even worse about that? And shame on Christians for sometimes falling into this same trap. When you get a few people together that all share that view, and they repeat that lie. I've had believers do this. Say, well, I just don't see how God could be this or that. Well, wait a minute. Faith isn't always us getting to see everything in advance. In fact, a lot of it is believing that God is going to be faithful regardless of what we see. And when it's bad enough when I do it on my own, but when I spread that cancer to other people, that becomes an even worse play. It's very interesting to view what God's faithfulness looks like through the prism of our circumstances, because when we think it has to be a certain way and then it doesn't look like that, we blame God instead of adjusting our alignment.
1: Yeah.
0: And I think that's what, and correct me if I'm wrong, I think what we're going to see by the end of the week is that God is adjusting Elijah's alignment. He's helping him see better as he walks through this.
1: Yeah, and it's a great point you bring up, because the very experience that Elijah was having was, it leads to this analogy, really. If you think of undercover resistance movements throughout history,
0: mm-hmm.
1: like the French Resistance in World War II, or even the Underground Railroad.
0: Yeah, Civil War.
1: To the public eye, you know, the oppressive regime seems total. It seems full and complete and exhaustive. But beneath the surface, thousands of ordinary, quiet citizens were refusing to comply without ever needing a public spotlight. Oh, Elijah's experience is similar, but here's the thing. Elijah's greatest mistake was not a lack of faith. Rather, it was a lack of intelligence. He believed his isolation was his reality, when in truth, there was this hidden, silent army with 7,000 standing right beside him, albeit in the dark. Same is the case today, to the point that you made when you came to New York. The 7,000, 8,000 churches were there,
0: yeah,
1: albeit not as loud or as pronounced as the sin that perhaps surrounded. Yet the light was still shining. It only takes a small light to dispel darkness.
0: Absolutely. A pinhole worth of it. In fact, I just recently saw C.S. Lewis meandering from his Meditations from the Woodshed, where he talked about how one day it was total darkness in the woodshed, but there was this one hole in the ceiling where light snuck through, and it looked like a blade of light piercing the darkness from across the room. And then he would get over close to it, and he would look up through the small hole. He could see trees baying in the wind, and he could see the sun, and beyond that, the clouds and the sky. And eventually, if you look along that beam far enough, you see God. It's perspective and it's understanding it. And that's one of the things that Elijah is improving in his intelligence, is what he's actually looking at. Sophia, this has been a great week. I'm sad that tomorrow we're wrapping things up, but thank you for another thought-provoking day, and we appreciate it.
1: I appreciate you, Kevin.
0: Kevin McCullough coming right back, friends. Don't go away.

0: With SRN News, I'm Jason Walker. There are reports foreign-linked social media campaigns may be shaping local fights over U.S. data centers.
1: Multiple AI industry groups, Republican lawmakers, and policy watchdogs are alleging China-linked accounts are amplifying opposition to data center projects online, prompting calls for a congressional probe. Supporters warn such funding can mask foreign influence, spread misinformation, and threaten critical infrastructure planning and local economies. Ken Lorman reporting.
0: A magnitude 7.8 earthquake causing destruction in the southern Philippines, setting off a minor tsunami. Authorities are reporting the deaths of at least four people, more than 200 injuries, and damage in a large coastal city of General Santos. That's a town of some 700,000 people. This is at...
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1: The Bible says, "The eyes of the Lord run to and fro throughout the whole earth to show himself strong on behalf of those who love and trust him." 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
2: Educator Summit for the Turning Point Education Division. We spoke with Hertzberg last week, and Scott Phelps joins us this week. He is part of the Success Sequence Program, teaching abstinence until marriage. And Scott is a longtime friend. In fact, when I was just a local host in Chicago a long time ago, Scott, I think I was producing for Sandy Rios.
3: You were producing for Sandy Rios, yeah. And then you had your own show, and I was on Sandy's show and your show.
2: Yeah, and then I moved to New York, and your daughter worked for our radio station. And we've just known each other forever, so. Yeah. Thank you for all that you've done. And this, I think the importance of this summit, and if you want to know more about it, it's turningpointed.com. Turningpoint Ed, you could think about it like that way, turningpointed.com. I think that when you're talking about education reform, and I've been approached in recent weeks by, you know, homeschool groups and charter school groups and people that are working hard to reform classrooms and teachers' unions and all kinds of things. I'm not a this is how it should be done to the exclusion of everything else and one size fits all for everybody. I've never thought that, partly because my own educational path went through public school, Christian school experience that wasn't that good. Homeschool experience for a couple of years, and then eventually back into the Christian school system when my mom was contracting cancer and she actually ended up dying my junior year of high school. But I know that kids learn in different ways, and this is what I say on the show all the time. It is not the teacher's responsibility. It is not the school district's responsibility. It is not anybody else's responsibility to see to it that your children are properly educated. It is your responsibility. Having said that, what I like about Turning Point's program is that it looks like what you guys are going to do here in a couple of weeks is have resources available for people that span the gamut. So educators, parents, pastors, Christian educators, public school educators, wherever you are on the spectrum, there's going to be encouragement, instruction, motivation, challenge that's going to help you in the process. Am I misreading that?
3: No, that's absolutely right. And you've probably seen the list of speakers, Kevin. 28 speakers. I mean, it's
2: some
3: amazing.
2: Real lightweight blowhards like Al Mohler, you know.
3: Yeah. They've got Al Mohler and John Stone Street and Megan Basham, Riley Gaines, Erica Kerr, Congresswoman Mary Miller, she's fantastic. Hertzberg will be one of the speakers. Erwin Lutzer, John Amanachuku, Scott Phelps. It's going to be, seriously, it is really going to be great. And the thing I want to point out about, I love Turning Point Education. I have told Hutz, who's a good friend, you know, if I wasn't doing what I was doing now, I would want to be doing what he is doing. I think it's absolutely fundamental. It's the educational system in America absolutely needs to be overhauled. And Turning Point Education is on mission, right? That is their primary mission, is to revive the American educational system and bring it back to its roots and God honoring and putting God at the center of everything that we're doing with our kids. Because you think about what the kids are suffering through. You hear all this stuff about mental illness, right? And depression and suicide and all of that. And well, of course, we shouldn't be surprised at that, right? We've removed God from the center of culture, from the center of education, and our kids are lost. And so I love the theme of this conference. It's called Courage in Our Convictions, Cultivating Clarity in Chaos. Kevin, that's what they need. Yeah. They need clarity in the chaos, right? And that's what Turning Point Education is all about. That's what our ministry is all about. That's why we partner with Turning Point. We're privileged and thrilled to be partnering with Turning Point. We have since they began. And, you know, Charlie was so good. I think one of the reasons, Kevin, why Charlie impacted so many people is just what you were saying just a moment ago, the clarity of truth. He was so good at cutting through the noise and lifting up the truth with clarity. And so that's what this conference is all about.
2: And doing it in a winsome way.
3: Absolutely.
2: You know, if you watch any amount of his videos from his college visits,

0: you had really hostile kids stepping up to the microphone.
1: Yeah.
0: And person after person, he doesn't take it personally when they come at him.
1: That's right.
0: He engages wits. He's smart. He wants to challenge them on the basis that they're kind of at.
1: Yeah.
0: And this is a summit in which they are going to talk specifically about the value of specifically Christian and specifically classical education.
1: Yes.
0: Now, Scott, there's some people in our listening audience and viewership that would say, I don't understand. What do you mean in classical education? How would you term that for someone that's listening today for the first time?
1: Yeah, well, I think it's going back to our roots. I think it is teaching, classical education is going to focus on the great literature, the great, Western culture and Western civilization and the roots of our founding, really. And I love the programs that they have. They've got great curriculum that they recommend and provide for schools that is going to go over the, basic civics and education and the founding of our country and how it all began. And I think it's really critical. Kids don't know history anymore.
0: No.
1: And when you don't know history, that's where you get lost in the weeds. I think so much of the drift of our young generation is because they haven't been properly rooted in a classical education with an historical perspective with the great literature.
0: He's Scott Phelps. I'm Kevin McCullough. If you want more information, it's turningpointed.com, turningpointed.com.
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12: All right, Kevin McCullough, I just want you to know that it is, Father's Day is coming, and we have a new opportunity for you to win $2,000 for Dad. And Dad, you can register for yourself to win it if you want to as well. Isn't that sad? I'm sure that there were moms who signed up for our mom's giveaway when we did it. By the way, does somebody know the answer to this? Wasn't the mom's giveaway $2,500? How come dads only get $2,000? I know, we're not as special as mom, but I thought that was kind of weird. Correct me if I'm wrong, but I think the Mother's Day giveaway was $2,500. And I saw the Father's Day giveaway. I thought, it's only $2,000. Like, why moms get $500 more? I'm going to be in so much trouble. This is not good. I can see my lovely bride just stamping her foot and staring at me through the pier of time. And I think producer Tanika is going to be in the same boat, but I just don't think it's fair. Why should dads get $2,000 and moms get $2,500? Give me a good explanation. You say, well, they carried the babies in their bodies. Yeah, but we lived with you. I mean, it wasn't peaches and cream every day being on them. I'm not saying we went through anything comparable to you, but... And then as the kids get older, who has to handle all the bad behavior and the discipline and all the stuff and be all the things after the once they get sleeping through the night and then they start making the life choices decision, who has more of the worry then? I know moms will worry until the cows come home, but I'm just saying come on. $2,500 for moms and $2,000 for dads? That doesn't seem, there's something wrong with that. Somebody get Larry on the phone. Larry, why do we give dads only $2,000? Anyway, if you would like to win the $2,000, Dad, you can go to thatkevinshow.com, click the promotions tab, and then enter to win. And if you're not a dad, you want to nominate your dad to win, or you want to try to win for yourself, you can do that as well, and then you can give him the $2,000 in cash. But go to thatkevinshow.com, click on the promotions tab there at the top of the page, and find the contest that says help dad win $2,000. I think he'll be appreciative if he ends up winning. Who wouldn't, to be totally candid with you? All right. Also, thank you to those of you who have continued to help us as we are needing your help for the conclusion of our Angel Tree camping program. I said in the last segment, I'm so grateful for all the things that you've helped us do over the last year, and we've fed thousands of children, and we freed hundreds of slaves, and we literally saved the lives of hundreds and hundreds of unborn babies. What I'm concerned about, and we've helped, I went through and added them all up, we have helped 2,579 people with this radio show's audience, just this family, just you and me and those of us that are here. We have helped 2,579 people this year find help with an unplanned pregnancy, being released from slavery, feeding a child for the next year, and giving them clean water to drink. We've done that for 2,579 people. Such

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1: News this hour from Town Hall. I'm Jason Walker. A U.S. lawmaker just back from a forum in Singapore outlining which countries are aligning against communist China.
2: You got the Philippines, who have been very vocal. They call it a radical transparency with regard to the malign activities of communist China. You got other countries like Australia that are partnering with us with AUKUS. And all these things are really helping to strengthen our deterrence against communist China, which is the greatest existential threat to our country.
1: Nebraska Republican Senator Pete Ricketts tells the Salem Radio Network that South Korea is the staunch U.S. ally.
2: We're working very closely with the Republic of Korea on their defense, and we have been for many decades, and they want to take over more responsibility, and in fact, they want to improve their defense, for example, by adding a nuclear submarine.
1: A complication in efforts to end the war in Iran.
3: Israel says Iran has launched missiles at it in the first such bombardment since a fragile ceasefire took effect in early April. Tehran had warned of retaliation after Israel hit Beirut's southern suburbs, the Jewish state calling it retaliation for Iranian-backed Hezbollah firing at northern Israel earlier in the day.
1: That is correspondent Ken Lorman reporting. The leaders of the United Kingdom, France, Germany, and Ukraine meeting in London over the weekend to discuss the need to ramp up production of weapons in order to combat Russia's hypersonic Arishnik ballistic missiles. They've been used recently, and a number of civilians in Ukraine have been killed. President Trump is dismissing the idea that launching the war in Iran betrayed his refrain of no new wars as he campaigned in 2024. He says he did not guarantee there would be no new wars. More on these stories, townhall.com.
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10: This is Hugh Hewitt for townhall.com. The next few months are anniversary heavy for our nation. Before the fireworks of the 250th 4th of July begin, try with family and friends to agree on what we are celebrating. Try as well to articulate how we defend what our country has long been committed to. We're also only 3 months away from the 25th anniversary of the 9/11 terrorist attacks by Al-Qaeda. The great and awful anniversaries are connected by that which the first proclaimed and which the second attempted to end, freedom. We ought to spend the part of this celebration in reflecting on and admiring the courage of not just those who voted yes on the Declaration, but also those who had the courage to actually sign their names to that document on August 2nd, 1776. This brace of anniversaries ahead should remind every American that ours is a unique and enduring commitment to human liberty. May we all renew our commitment to the country's first principles. I'm Hugh Hewitt.
11: The following program was recorded earlier for rebroadcast at this time.
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13: The Alex Marlow Show. I'm glad you're here. We got lots to do today. I'm going to start with some jobs news. I'm going to give you some updates on the California elections that are taking place, plus a lot of audio of Democrats squirming around trying to figure out what to do about Graham Plattner, and it is a blast. You'll enjoy that very much, plus more variety for you. But we'll start with a blowout jobs report, the third straight blowout report. People have tried to act as though the economy is in bad shape. Consumer sentiment is very bad. But a lot of this we're learning is fake news. Recall that given the current state of the economy, after the crackdown on illegal immigration and the advent of DOGE, where we're trying to cut, not add, federal government jobs, really even a neutral jobs number, literally zero new jobs created, would be okay. We're in that type of environment. We're trying to get people not necessarily to get new jobs. We're trying to get them just to get raises. We're in the raise-getting business now in this country, and the Trump administration is in the lead on this. But we got 172,000 jobs, 172,000 with prior months actually getting revised upwards. Public sector grew, but only at state government level, not at the federal government level. Durable goods, leisure and hospitality. It's amazing stuff. Let me give you some of the breakdown. The forecast was 85,000 new jobs. So this is twice as much what economists predicted, with the forecast topping out at 110,000. So people whose professional job is to figure out how much hiring is going on thought the most we could have seen is 110,000. We get 172,000. Huge upward revisions make this number even better than it sounds on paper. April revised up by 64,000 to 179,000, and March by 29,000 to 214,000. So we're seeing combined 93,000 jobs added to the historical record that weren't there before, and this administration, the country, no one got credit for it in real time. And I always note this, that the revisions always seem to go in a direction that helps the parties out of power, the Democrats, and it always hurts President Trump, who is trying to paint a picture that we have an accelerating economy that's not fading, that's accelerating, and that really is what the numbers suggest. I know gas prices are up, though I got to admit, and I don't want to be insensitive, and especially insensitive to myself because I have giant cars and I live in the state with the highest gas prices, but it's what it was under Biden. It's not higher. It's exactly the same, and I do think Trump won partially to lower gas prices. That's a fact. I'm aware of this. It matters. But it does feel, I feel strained about it. I think about, you know, I got one small car and I think about driving that car when I drive into work because it's a long drive into work. I admit it. It's a factor. But are we overblowing it when we're looking at numbers like this? Are we overblowing some of the things when you're seeing actually a lot of spending going on? Manufacturing is genuinely booming right now. Manufacturing payrolls jumped 7,000, beat every single economist's estimate. Durable goods employment expanded 17,000. Prior month reported loss of 2,000 was revised away. So we had lost manufacturing jobs in, I guess this is the April data. Now that is back to neutral. Other stuff that's in this. The trend that we're accelerating, economists have underestimated job growth now. Three straight months, as noted. 3 months average, widely considered a more reliable gauge, moved up to over 188,000 jobs when really, again, zero jobs could conceivably be okay in this current economy. And the last note on this, workers are winning on wages, according to John Carney of Breitbart News, our economic and finance editor. Average hourly earnings rose 0.33% in May. They're up 3.4% over the past year, while the number of people reporting themselves as employed grew by 149,000, the number of unemployed shrank by 66,000. Again, versus zero is probably a quality number. So the biggest wage boom came in factory workers, and it's coming. It's the biggest factory wage boom we've seen in half a century. This adds up. Trump is prioritizing factory work. Trump is prioritizing bringing back American manufacturing, as is Secretary Bessent. Weekly real wages for durable goods workers are up 3.5%. So we've never seen a pace like this. This is a month-to-month increase up 3.5%. This is the post-war, post-World War II boom is the last time we saw numbers like this. Real weekly gains average 0.2% annually for decades, including the prior decade before the pandemic. So Trump is really resetting the global economy. Workers are taking home more money than the headlines show. Weekly paychecks are up 7.4% year over year. Hourly pay is up 5.3%. Overtime work has jumped from 3.7 to 4 hours a week. Why is that? No tax on overtime. On top of that, the BBB's overtime tax cuts mean that people are taking home more money of the overtime that they're taking. So they're doing more overtime, and they're getting paid more on the overtime that they're doing. It's just great. It's fantastic. I love to bring the positive stuff on the show because we are so often talking about negative things. But factories are producing more with every hour worked. Real durable goods output grew 5.8% in Q1. Productivity up 5.5% annually. Just one good piece of data. Again, that's another gauge that could go down. We could have less productivity, but we're seeing more. American manufacturing, our factory workers are generating not just more value per hour. This is dramatically more value per hour that they're working. So it's not just about, this is what I've talked about on the show. It's what I talked about with Secretary Bessent when I spent time with him a week ago today. We are resetting the expectation that this economy is not just about consuming cheap goods made in China. We're going to judge this economy based off of what we're producing. And we are producing way more, and people are getting paid way more to produce it. So this is a real sign of strength. Pay is outrunning price growth. So inflation is high relative to Trump's first term, low relative to Biden's term, but it is not at the level of job growth. So we're seeing higher pay relative to inflation. So this is just good stuff. It's high quality. It's great to see all this happening in our country, and I just hope that we can spend a little bit of time celebrating this. And that's why when you see guys like Scott Bessent, when he's out there, he always looks confident. He never looks, even if there's some negative information, he always looks like he's having a great time, enjoying himself, and believes in what he's doing. And part of this is because he knows this stuff is happening, and it's just a matter before people catch on. So is the president is his team doing a fantastic job selling this stuff? I don't know if they are. And I know they can sell it better, but these are fantastic numbers, and they keep getting revised even better. I just recorded right before the show a podcast with Emma Jo Morris that I will recommend to you. We'll put that out probably tomorrow or Sunday. And one of the things we do is we celebrate Pride Month on it. And our celebration of Pride Month is to elevate our favorite gay, which is Scott Bessent, And I want to share this clip. This is him going after Senator Ron Wyden's son. Play cut 20, please.
14: Mendaciously slandered the Treasury building in an attempt to cover up his son having an investment meeting with Jeffrey Epstein to ask for funding. Thank you.
15: Mr. Chairman?
16: Yes.
15: Let's be clear here. Nobody is interested in the ramblings of a capo in the most corrupt regime in American history. We want to get some facts about this deal. That's what we're here for. Thank you.
16: Well, thank you. And I will ask my questions first today.
14: And we would like to hear what Adam Wyden and Jeffrey Epstein talked about. Your son's largest investment position was Rick's Cabaret. So did your son and Jeffrey Epstein talk about pole dancing as he begged him for money using your limited credibility?
13: Happy Pride from Scott Bessent. Just amazing stuff. That's how we celebrate the Marlowe Show. We play our most based gays, playing clips of that. That's how we celebrate. What a takedown. Adam Wyden is Ron Wyden's son and seems like a total dirtbag. I'm committed to, I'll do a deep dive on him, but just, it's so trite calling him a capo. It's just, he's one of the smartest guys around, period. And he just makes complete fools out of everyone in the Senate. And I'm sure he did the same thing to all the students at Yale. Great stuff from Bessent. Great stuff from the Trump economy. But they are trying to steal the elections in California. I will report on that when we come back on the Alex Marlowe Show.
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0: So they're trying to do it. They're trying to seal the elections in California. We knew it would happen, but I don't know if we knew it would be quite this brazen. Recall, the Democrats designed a system where you count votes for up to 30 days. It usually takes about a couple of weeks to get through all of it. It doesn't usually take the full 30, but we're accustomed in California to having it be 2 or 3 weeks. I have a podcast up with Senator Tuberville, where I ask him why they designed the system this way. And his understanding is so that they can get the votes they need in order to rig elections. And he's not alone in that thinking. That's my thinking. So we added about 5% of the vote count in the LA mayoral race yesterday. And remember how I reported on Wednesday that Spencer Pratt was up by 8 points over Nichiraman? 5% more are in, and that lead has shrunk to 6%. So somehow, of all the mail-in votes that came in the last 2 days, which makes up 5% of the total, Spencer Pratt barely got a single vote, it appears, because Nichiraman caught up 2% and is now within 6 points. I had circled that 8 points was 7 points. I had figured they could cheat up to 7 points. He was 8 points ahead of Raman, so I'd figured maybe perhaps we get away with it. But that gap is already closed with 35% not counted yet. It's just striking stuff. It just shows you how brazen the Democrats are, how really they're going to rig it right in our faces. We're all watching them. We all know they're going to do it. And somehow they're going to just keep counting mail-in votes. And then they're going to certify perhaps a fraudulent runoff. So it's imperative that we investigate. We figure out if this is legal cheating or illegal cheating. It's certainly one or the other. Legal cheating would mean that you get people who would otherwise not turn in votes, and then you get them to fill out a ballot, and then you get it in a mailbox. Or is it legal cheating where they're literally just making up fake people to vote? Like, we got to figure out what it is. But we do know that as of now, it's very hard to bet on Pratt actually making the LA mayoral race, even though he's up 6 points with 35% left to count. So it's that level. It's that brazen. Steve Hilton dropped down 0.4% in the latest crop of ballots in the governor's race. Tom Steyer moved up 0.4%. So he's still up 7% over third place Steyer. He's up 1% over Xavier Baccaria, as Joe Biden calls him. But just, it's really happening, guys. They're trying to steal it. I named the show yesterday. Yesterday's show, they're trying to steal the election in California. And then last night, we see it flat out. We saw it flat out that they're all of a sudden, Nichiraman catches up 2% over a 5% vote count. Doesn't make any sense. Aside from, it actually makes perfect sense. This is what they do. They don't have any values, the left. They don't have any charismatic people. All they stand for is that Donald Trump is a bad guy, you're all racist and fascist, and that they can win. They consider winning its own value. They figure out ways to win regardless of whether or not it's ethical, because they think that allowing Donald Trump to be president, allowing for Spencer Pratt to be mayor, allowing for Steve Hilton to be governor, is the definition of evil. It's the definition of bad. In the meantime, they're willing to overlook Nazis, which is just a major thing that they're doing this. And on the other side of the break, I'll play cuts of the Democrats struggling with this concept that they are nominating a guy who's not only has a Nazi tattoo, but has praised Nazis, has a bunch of other baggage as well. But this is very curious, and I teased that I would play this on the show today. Rahm Emanuel, who's one of a close confidant of Barack Obama and is a Democrat establishmentarian, if there ever was one, he completely is nuking the party now in anticipation of, no doubt, he's going to run for president in sort of a lane of Democrats have gone too far. Let's play cut eight, guys.
1: Why do you think people feel so negatively about the Democratic Party?
2: Because we earn their disrespect the hard way. Look, when your back's against the wall, you can't make a mortgage payment. You can't go to the doctor's visit because you can't afford it. Or you're stealing money out of your 401k that you know is for your retirement, but you're doing it to pay your bills today. You expect the Democratic Party to show up. We did things that were really ridiculous. We let a border get out of control. When it came to public safety, we talked about defunding the police. When it came to an ethnic group, we called them Latinx, and nobody else in that group ever identified themselves that way. And then rather than worry about classroom excellence, we were worried about bathroom and locker room access.
0: It's just amazing. It's a great cut, and he's exactly right about this, but will this actually catch on with Democrats? I don't think it is. I don't think it will. But it's just a note. It's noteworthy that I don't think that woke has died, and you still see this over and over again where the examples of woke coming back in a major way, if it ever left. But we're going to get one guy at least going to run for president who's going to act like Democrats have gone too far woke. It's going to be entertaining. We'll be back with those Plattner clips.
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1: The Bible says that all things work together for good to those who love God and are called according to His purpose. All things, even things that look bad, God will cause them to work together for your good, for your blessing, in Jesus' name.
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2: First mom governor. It's unclear if she'll support this change, though.
3: I'm not familiar with what was introduced late last night, so I'll take a look at it. I have until the end of the year to review them and make a decision, so I won't be commenting on pending legislation.
4: We have serious problems in this country, and this is what the left is focused on, is anti-science. You can't say mother and father. I just saw a story about how Gen Z is going to have the least marriage and the fewest children, maybe in history, certainly in modern history. And, you know, we're going to have to go back centuries, maybe millennia, to see people who are coupling off and procreating less than Gen Z is going to. And this is the message that's being sent. There's nothing special about being a mother. There's nothing special about being a father. Anyone will tell you who has children, it probably is your number one identifying factor. It's like, I do get to do so many cool stuff in my life, but the thing that preoccupies my time is being a father, also a husband as well. But my identity is so tied to being a father, not as a non-gestating parent. There's a romanticism to it that is essential if we want the species to continue. But the Democrats are a culture of death. The left is a culture of death. They don't love life. And that's where all this comes from. It's anti-science. It's anti-life. It is just so lame, too. It's just like, how could they spend time on this? So it's pretty scary stuff. This is where their priorities are. And I think that it is, I think it's noteworthy that this is what their focus is on. When there's so many things threatening us around the world, in this country, that they're thinking, what do we need to do today? Oh, I know. Let's erase mother and father from official documents. Also, what's the objection to the words mother and father? I understand trying to make things more inclusive to trans or to gays. They've been doing that forever. But why is it bad to call someone who is, I guess because it's the trans stuff. It's fathers can be mothers now. So it's that men can have babies because you can have a man with a uterus. And you can have a female penis. I'm figuring this out in real time, guys. This is a celebration of the female penis today. That's how we're celebrating Pride, the Marlowe Show. Oh, my goodness. All right. I promised you I would play Democrats squirming about the Graham Platner nomination, which continues to move ahead, even though the New York Times published a story with a bunch of accusations of former girlfriends and stuff that he was rough with them and stories of him grabbing people, may or may not have locked someone in a room. We didn't get the R word, so no rape accusations, no violent sexual assault accusations. So again, I keep making this point. I made this point when I was hosting the Hewitt Show and I shared it on podcast. It'd be an October surprise, but who cares? Because he's got a Nazi tattoo. And not just any Nazi tattoo, a Nazi tattoo worn by SS guards who were professional slaughterers of the Jews. So that's what he represents on his chest. And he was on Chris Hayes' show. Chris Hayes is an MS Now person. I got some cuts of that, and then I'll play some Democrats trying to explain them away. Play 14, please.
5: You referred to the tattoo as my Totenkopf, which is the German word for this particular Nazi symbol. There's other reporting in Jewish Insider in October in which an anonymous acquaintance says you used that same phrase. Did you know what this tattoo was about before last October when you said you first became aware of it?
6: No, I did not. And I also think it's important to note that it's very likely, and I think that she is that same source. She's the person who's been telling people this from the beginning. And it's a, so I feel like, you know, we're kind of rehashing the thing we've been through.
4: So now he doesn't know it's a Nazi tattoo, even though he has deleted posts that are very much understanding that he knew exactly what this was. And now he's just going to try to lie to people. He feels like that's the path. Obviously, this guy is totally dishonest. Remember, his one client as an oyster farmer is his own mother. He's playing a populist, even though he is a trust fund kid, or I don't know.

0: his trust fund, but he's a he went to one of the most expensive private schools in the country. This is a guy who is impersonating a super masculine guy because Democrat consultants thought this is how to package our message now. You find a guy who acts like he's super masculine and we'll run all our woke messaging through that. So that's what they're doing. And then now he's lying about his tattoo. Of course, he knew exactly what it was and he didn't delete it for a long time. I was thinking about the hostage video of the wife where the wife came out and was trying to defend him. And the thing, first of all, you married a guy with a Nazi tattoo, so I don't count your opinion. Your opinion doesn't count for me. And then they're just trying to explain away this as if it is not exactly what meets the eye. It is they're trying to say, no, the media is the problem. The wife is going after the media. She was saying the media was taking stuff out of context. But look at all the context. The context is the guy has got the Nazi tattoo, and he's been lying about everything else in his past. And what are his accomplishments? This guy's running for the Senate. The Senate. This isn't dog catcher. This isn't PTA. Of course, he shouldn't be on a PTA, by the way. All right, I got one more clip from the Hayes interview, 15.
1: The Times basically reported that they saw texts of hers, including a text in August, I believe August 3rd of last year. This would be before October of last year, in which she basically said that you had a, quote, Nazi tattoo, and she joked about how she's going to go volunteer for Collins. Now, again, this is a text that got sent, so, like, we can place the time, right? This is in August. How does she know it's a Nazi tattoo in August of last year and you don't know it's a Nazi tattoo in August of last year?
2: Well, she certainly didn't send that text to me. So whoever she sent it to and was talking to, that's I can't say why, but I will say that I certainly didn't know. And the text messages she's sending to friends who may have recognized it, that's they didn't tell me that.
0: One of my favorite points about the Nazi tattoo is that there are deleted posts of him saying that he was aware that the symbol, the Totenkopf, connected to the Nazis. But then he also has said that he does not endorse white supremacy and he didn't see the connection to white supremacy in the Nazi tattoo. He will say anything to you. We should not take anything he says seriously. So even though girlfriend said that he knew it was a Nazi tattoo. All right, so let's see how the Democrats do with this. First of all, let's do Chris Coons, cut 17.
3: Frankly, Mr. Plattner is a four-tour combat veteran and someone whose conduct as he came home from war, many have questioned. I don't know him and don't know him at all well, but I'm going to give him a measure of grace and wait until I get a chance to hear more about the details of all these different allegations. In my view, the folks who we have here in the Senate and who we might have here in the Senate, we should hold a high standards.
0: All right, he's going to give him grace, going to give the guy with the Nazi tattoo some grace. And we love our veterans now. It's a, you can get away with anything now if you are a veteran. Okay, let's see how that goes. Alexandria Ocasio-Cortez, who I just got such a kick out of this. I was talking about her with Senator Tuberville because she went down to Alabama. And he told her to go back to Brooklyn, which is just great because she's from Queens, I think. Let's play cut 19.
4: Behavior reported by Grim Plattner in this New York Times article, trafficking women in a room being physically.
5: Yeah, I mean, as you all know, this all kind of just came out. I've been doing legislative business on the floor, so I need to dig into everything further before commenting on it.
0: Pause.
5: Yeah, because this
0: is from yesterday. She's talking yesterday. All this just came out. You don't think that she and her comms team haven't workshopped what are we going to say when inevitably someone puts a microphone and a camera in our face and says, what do you think of the Nazi who's running for Senate in Maine? Keep going.
5: Yeah, because I think this reporting just recently came out, so I just want to make sure that I'm fully read up on this before I comment on it.
6: Generally about Plattner, are you concerned by what you've seen so far? Does he offer voters more of an explanation? Does he need to offer voters more of an explanation?
5: I mean, I think... I have to read up on this latest reporting. You know, I think everyone, when we run for office, our responsibilities to our constituents and to the people of For me, New York 14, in this case, for the people of Maine.
0: The answer is yes. That's the correct answer. He does need to explain it. But instead, she said, well, the candidates have a responsibility. They're constituents. It means nothing. These people are so good at moving their mouth and saying nothing. I've never seen anything like it. It just shows you they're really struggling here. Here's Seth Moulton, the crazed lunatic who fantasizes about murdering Republicans. Play cut 22.
7: What if there is more? And that is a question. What if there is more? Is that, do you think that would then be too much for Graham Plattner to continue?
8: I mean, we just don't know. We just don't know what more can come out. But I do know this, that he's running against a senator who every single day rubber stamps Trump's agenda. A senator who just like 98%.
0: I just love the premise that maybe more can come out. He's got a Nazi tattoo. He's a serial liar and fabulist. Women have said he doesn't treat them well. Yeah, there could be more. Of course, there could be rape or murder. Like, yes, it's a, maybe he gets accused of that. Maybe he doesn't. But we got enough, right? Go on.
8: Of the Republican Party supports this war in Iran that's raising everybody's gas prices, that's getting Americans killed, that's killing innocent people in the Middle East, that's hurting our allies, that's taking our eye off the ball when it comes to deterring and preventing a war with China in Asia. So all of these things that Susan Collins does every single day are bad. And I think voters in Maine are going to have to make a decision that only they can make, weighing those two alternatives.
0: It's awesome. It's the Nazis acceptable because we're in a war in Iran and gas prices are high. All right. All right. Last one. This is Van Jones on CNN. Play cut 23.
9: He said that he got this stuff under control years ago, and some of this stuff is not years ago, and people are concerned that there's more to come. I don't sit in judgment of anybody. You know all the work I've done in prisons, and you know, I'm a second chances, third chances, fourth chances guy. When you're on a redemption arc for real, when you've taken real accountability, when you actually owned up and you have a track record, or at least you're honest about where you are in your process, my concern is he tried to polish this thing up. I used to be one way, now I'm not. Well, you better be telling the truth about that, and it seems like he's not.
0: Yeah, amen to that. We'll be right back.
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0: All right, I love the team on the show. Greg Evans, our executive producer. Sean McConnell runs our board. Roger Wicker Jr., Rick Locke, Garrett Cholley, Matt Zibel, junior producer Ricky, Misty Callahan, John Cassio, Daniel West, all make vital contributions to what we're doing. A lot of stuff going on over at Breitbart.com for all of you who care to go over there. The best news page, I believe, on earth. Madonna is on all fours in front of a toilet, baring her breasts in a wild Pride Month video. I'm not telling you to watch it. I'm saying, though, that woke is not totally dead, and we celebrate Pride a little differently around here at the Marlowe Show by playing bass Scott Bessent clips. We also have for you a kind of an unbelievable story about what's going on over in Arizona. We had thought that the Arizona Attorney General, Chris Mays, is now seeking new indictments in the 2020 election case. So I'm saying the Democrats only look backwards, and they only look how to destroy Republicans. They stand for nothing. But the Arizona Attorney General is now returning a case to a grand jury for new indictments pertaining to President Trump in 2020 and the alternate electors that were assembled there, which was not unprecedented. I wrote about this a lot in Breaking the Law about how the alternate electors had been – this is not a new thing. It's not a new concept. It didn't originate in 2020. I don't love a lot of the way the election challenges played out in the aftermath of the 2020 election. But overall, there's a lot of smoke there, and just the fact that Democrats relitigating that stuff now, unbelievable. So that's all for you over at Breitbart News. A couple other items I want to point out. I didn't get to dwell a lot on Scott Pelley's firing from 60 Minutes, but I did catch this clip of longtime CBS host Katie Couric talking about it. I got to play cut 21, please, gentlemen. Go ahead.
1: Scott Pelley's tirade and expressing expressions of anger and frustration, which I totally understand and relate to, were extremely impolitic, I think is also a massive understatement. You know, and I don't think that Barry Weiss had any choice but to let Scott Pelley go. I mean, I think it's a classic definition of insubordination. And I'm not saying that I don't agree with Scott and that I don't think I don't believe it was a bad thing to make a stand. I think that I admire that he stood up for his principles. I just think perhaps the way that he did it and the way he expressed himself might have been, handled differently.
0: Perfect. That's it. He got fired for insubordination. You can't just say you're ruining the show to your boss and then have it come out in public and keep the job. And as I noted on, I think it was yesterday's show, I was commenting on how the most vocal people defending Pelley are all far left radicals. Here's another thing the Democrats are standing for right now is now they're going off on Donald Trump apparently falling asleep sometimes during boring events he's got to do. So the White House apparently exploded over a viral video of Trump being sleepy. Okay, ladies and gentlemen, let me explain something to you. The president does not sleep well. He's not a good sleeper. He's talked about this. He doesn't get a lot of rest at night. He also is 24/7 trying to help this country. One thing that you can never say negative about President Trump is that he isn't trying to enact his vision. You might not like his vision, but he's a 24/7 workhorse, as I've said before in the show. Every single cabinet secretary I've talked to says he wakes them up in the middle of the night with ideas. And Stephen Chung, the White House communications director, he says he literally holds his phone in his hand while he sleeps. So he's ready for that call if he needs to be there. And so now they're going after him for being sleepy. I'll tell you, I'm sleepy. I'm 40 years old. And I've been this way for a long time. Once you have young kids, then you're always sleepy. Like, I always could use a nap. If you are looking at me, then I would rather be sleeping. If you're listening to me on the air, I would rather be dozing off for 20 minutes right now. It's constant. And when you go to Washington, sometimes you do find yourselves, even if you're the president, in meetings that are pro forma, they're really boring, that there's, you know, 5 minutes of substance and something that takes several hours. And yes, I'm not saying it's the greatest look ever. President's fading away for a little bit. But the guy's legitimately tired. And sometimes, you know, you rest your eyes for a few seconds and then you're back. So I got a cut of, let's start this cut. This is Harry Enten. I want to squeeze this in, cut 18 over on CNN.
2: four plus House Democrats, in fact, lose their primary in 2026. Look at this, 68%. I look back at every single cycle that I could find that was not a post-census redistricting cycle, and the highest I could find in terms of Democrats losing, get this, was only three. So this would actually beat it. Democratic angst against the establishment at an all-time high, I think in large part driven by the fact that Joe Biden is so unpopular, and therefore you have just this great distrust of the Dem establishment.
0: So is that a fresh clip or is that an old clip? Anyway, I meant to pull a fresh one of Democrats being it's apparently a fresh clip. It's the Democrats brand is just saying Nazis are okay because gas prices are high, the president's falling asleep, all of you are racist. It's terrible. They stand for nothing and we're going to beat them. Go in peace to love and serve the Lord.
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8: News this hour from Town Hall. I'm Jason Walker. Israel launching airstrikes targeting central and western Iran.
9: Iranian state TV reports the sounds of explosions being heard in three cities, including the capital Tehran, early Monday. Israel says it detected missiles targeted the country, launched from Yemen and Iran. The attacks further strain efforts to reach a permanent ceasefire in the war between Iran and the U.S.
8: That is correspondent Andrew Stewart reporting. Ohio Congressman Jim Jordan says the sanctuary cities are still a huge problem in America.
10: There are 18 big cities, 11 states, three major counties like Fairfax County and the District of Columbia that are sanctuary jurisdictions. That represents almost a third of the population because they're big populated areas. So you have this situation where politicians tell local law enforcement don't work with federal law enforcement when it comes to enforcing federal law. And in practice, what that means is you'll have an illegal migrant who is here in the country illegally but commits another crime, is being held in a detention center in a jail. They get a detainer notice sent from ICE saying, hey, if you're going to let this person out, give us a heads up. We'll come apprehend them. And they say no.
8: The Republican lawmaker telling the Salem Radio Network that what really bothers him, and it should bother every American, criminal illegal aliens are still being released to commit even more crimes.
10: I've seen the stamp put on the forms. We're released to the street. They stamp it on the form. They release these guys to the street, and then you got to send ICE agents out and with all the harassers out there, and they get spit on, you know, yelled at, all that stuff, doxed, everything else. That's the situation, and it's just dumb.
8: Officials say as Chinese humanoid robots are making waves, they're now doing even more. Chinese companies are looking for ways to profit greatly from those robots. The government has helped support their development, and now startups are really coming up in China. More on these stories, townhall.com.
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28: Hey, it's Scott Jennings. I'm out traveling today, but sitting in for me, Jennifer Horn. Jennifer, thank you, and take it away.
29: Thank you, Scott. It is great to be with you once again. I'm Jennifer Horn, sitting in on the Scott Jennings Show. Common sense for the American people, and maybe even some good news as well. Scott is off today. He'll be back next week. He'll be back on Monday. In the meantime, I'm Jennifer Horn. As Scott said, I host the Morning Answer on Salem Radio in Los Angeles, AM 870, AM 590, The Answer. And boy, we are ground zero for what has been a new investigation into election fraud, slow vote counting. We'll have all of that this hour. But first, I promise you some good news. We're delivering common sense and good news because, guys, it's Friday. I don't know if you've heard the breaking news. It is Friday. It is June 5th. And as much as Democrats would like you to believe that the economy is suffering, well, the U.S. labor market appears to have found its footing. The economy adding 172,000 jobs in May, shattering expectations. This is new data released this morning, hot off the presses from the Bureau of Labor Statistics. The latest jobs report provided reassurance for those doubters that the U.S. labor market is stabilizing after a year Biden of weak and stilted job growth. Now, to be fair to Joe Biden, he had job growth. It was just in the public sector. The nice thing about President Trump is that government jobs are no longer growing. It is the private sector. It's those small businesses, medium-sized businesses that are actually seeing the job growth. Unemployment held steady at 4.3%. Employment gains topped 100,000 for the third consecutive month. That has not been seen since 2024. Job growth also far stronger than initially thought in recent months. The March payroll gains were revised up from 29,000 to 214,000, while the April tally was revised higher by 64,000 to 179,000 jobs added. Now, I know there are a lot of people out there, it's a midterm year, who are on the other side of the aisle who are saying President Trump's economy is somehow stuck, that it's not good. I've had people, when they hear me say that the Trump economy is actually roaring, challenge me and say, well, how can that be? But if you look at the stock market, you look at the job numbers, you look at inflation, everything is better from when Biden was in office. The one place where President Trump obviously has work to do is on gas prices. Now, under his administration, gas prices have not been lower in years. But certainly this war in Iran has made those gas prices go up, which impacts the cost of goods and services, things that we see at our grocery store, everything that relies on truckers, the road, on fuel to deliver them. So once the war in Iran ends, once President Trump, and we don't even need the war to end, but once the Strait of Hormuz is open and those global oil markets start to settle, I don't see how Democrats will be able to touch Republicans and President Trump with talk of the economy. I just don't get it. You can talk about affordability, and it's smart because everybody wants more money and everybody thinks that things should be more affordable. So it hits people's emotions. But if you really look around, this latest report today with the job numbers, looking at the stock market reaching historic highs, this economy is sailing. Now the Republican Party just needs to do a better job of messaging that, because Democrats seem to get more microphone time, more time in front of those news cameras to talk about just how poor it is. But I say, how do you feel that this economy is suffering? We can work on gas prices. That has to be improved before the midterm elections. But in every other way, President Trump has done everything he can to make this economy start to sink. And I see with his policies in place and this big, beautiful bill finally rolled out, we're going to see more and more of that. Now, also going on today, and good news for President Trump and Senate Republicans, they were able to advance ICE and Border Patrol funding through the end of President Trump's second term after beating back multiple amendments targeting his priorities during one of these 18-hour voteramas. They were able to knock that down, and they did that quickly. Well, if you consider 18 hours. Quick. These things are always fun. You know, they just vote, talk. This was a party line vote, and it had been in flux over the last couple of weeks. Senators revolting against the anti-weaponization fund that President Trump chose to give up, at least for now, in order to get this thing done. The final vote was 52-47, with Senator Lisa Murkowski voting no. She's from Alaska. We should just call her Miss No. She is always a no vote, pretty much on everything. And Senator Michael Bennett in Colorado not voting. The Votorama allowed senators to vote to offer unlimited amendments, forcing GOP leadership to repeatedly defeat amendments that targeted the two Trump provisions. But we were able to get this thing passed. Now we've got full funding for ICE through the end of Trump's term. And thank goodness. Because while things have settled down, the border is, by and large, it's secure from people coming across it willy-nilly like they were under the Biden administration. But the drugs are still coming. The cartels are still running. There are still instances where this border needs full funding, and ICE needs to have the money to do that. Not only do we need them in our cities, but we still need them at the border. Customs and Border Protection, I don't know if you heard about this. They stopped two vehicles and confiscated. Are you ready? $300,000 worth of narcotics in the span of one day. Now, I'm not an expert in the drug business, but that sounds like a lot of drugs. Sounds like a lot of drugs to me. The apprehensions continue to show that high volume of narcotics that smugglers are attempting to bring across the border. Even as immigration numbers start to plummet, we still need that border protection. The fact that Democrats were trying to hold back on this, it's absolutely astonishing. Nothing surprises me anymore, but it really is shameful, because not only do we need CBP and ICE to maintain order, to get out the worst of the worst people who are let into this country by the Biden administration, but they need to be on duty and at full strength to combat these cartels. So this all happened on May 17th, where agents in the San Ysidro port of entry referred a 2013 Honda Civic for secondary inspection. They had an imaging system that detected anomalies in the car's firewall. They discovered six packages of white fentanyl powder worth roughly $113,600, along with 8.4 pounds of cocaine, estimated to be worth $161,600. And no, Hunter Biden was not driving that Honda Civic, by the way, in case you're worried. He was not there. We can clear him of that. That same day, so that was just one instance, but that same day at the Calexico port of entry, about 100 miles away, a 2011 Nissan Cube was also sent in for secondary inspection. Agents there discovered 63 packets of meth. After a scan of the vehicle, thought, a little bit of abnormality in the flooring of that vehicle, so that it shoved under the floor of the car. The San Diego director of field operations for CBP said Sunday may be a day of rest for many, but criminals don't take it off, and neither do the CBP officers. She said that they're remaining vigilant around the clock, and that these seizures are a direct result of their commitment to keeping dangerous drugs off the street. These operations, by the way, are so important. You've got to have these checks and balances. They've had to shut down because of funding issues entire ports of entry. So the fact that they have people out there and that they're fully funded, it's a big deal. And it's about time the United States Senate Republicans in there actually got this thing done. All right. Coming up today, we have lots to talk about. We have a brand new nomination for Attorney General. President Trump officially announcing Todd Blanche as his permanent pick to replace Pam Bondi. And he is saying that California is guilty, perhaps voter fraud. some new investigations into what is happening in my state of California as votes are slowly counting. It's amazing. As they're being counted, the numbers for the Democrats are ticking upwards. This always makes people lose faith in the system. President Trump has been talking about this. Gubernatorial candidate Steve Hilton has been talking about this. And we will go through what that investigation is going to look like and just why the vote count is taking so long. The California governor even chiming in on this, blowing it up, basically saying that President Trump and Steve Hilton, the gubernatorial candidate, don't know exactly how the system works. And saying he wishes that counting would go faster in California. Well, Governor Newsom, you're in charge. Let's see if we can get your wish granted by making that counting go faster. We are going to have all of that for you. I'm Jennifer Horan, sitting in today. This is the Scott Jennings Show.
0: Common sense for the American people. 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
5: 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Justice in the American way. Look up in the sky. It's a bird. It's a plane. It's the Scott Jennings Show.
6: It sure is. And we are happy to have you along today on this Friday. I'm Jennifer Horn. I host The Morning Answer on Salem Radio in Los Angeles. You can give me a follow at Jennifer Horn or Jennifer Horn Radio on Instagram and Facebook. And always follow The Jennings Show at, hey, Jennings Show on X. All right. Yesterday, President Trump made it official. He has officially decided to replace outgoing Attorney General, she was fired, Pam Bondi, with Todd Blanche, who is the acting Attorney General, former attorney for the president. He announced this yesterday, cut 27.
7: He's acting Attorney General. Tomorrow, I'm instructing Dan and everybody else that's involved in that very complicated process, which is going to go, I think, very quickly, that we are going to make him permanent Attorney General.
6: All right, so he wants to make him permanently the Attorney General, but are the senators ready to go along with the president? Now, I've always said, no matter who is in the White House, they should be able, barring extenuating circumstances, to have the people around them that they wish to have around them, whether that was Barack Obama's team or President Trump's team, unless there is a huge issue. Well, they deserve to have their people confirmed, and I think most people who are given truth serum would agree with that. But this is not the old days, and senators look to see what they can get for pushing along a confirmation. Now, we know that Senator John Fetterman is the one Democrat who seems to have that same mentality, that unless there is a massive problem, he is going to vote for to confirm. So President Trump can probably think that he will have Fetterman on the Democrat side and not much else. We heard Senator Whitehouse say that he was not in on this Blanche nomination. He called it disgraceful. Take a listen, cut 7.
8: We've gone from the Trump thug moment where they all have to obediently obey to now what I call the Blazing Saddles moment. If you remember the scene in Blazing Saddles where the governor says, boys, it's time we started looking out for our own phony baloney jobs. So, you know, this Blanche nomination is so disgusting that it's really going to put them over a barrel. And to some extent, it's like, wonderful for us. Great. Bring it.
6: I'm just curious why this is more awful for Senator Whitehouse and some of these other senators on the Democrat side than it was for Eric Holder to be the Attorney General for Barack Obama, saying, I'm his wingman. Are they upset because Todd Blanche was the former personal attorney of President Trump? He's still doing the work of the Attorney General, and from what I can tell, he's doing a good job. But even Republicans are going to be playing games with this nomination, including the man who has caused some trouble for the Trump administration and for Republicans in the Senate, Senator Tom Tillis from North Carolina. He's on his way out the door, and he says that if Todd Blanche is confirmed, if he gets his vote, he's going to have to make apologies and make a statement about January 6th and the rioters. Take a listen. This is cut 11.
9: Could you support Todd Blanche as Attorney General?
10: We're looking at it. I haven't made a decision yet. The key for Todd or anybody going through Judiciary Committee is being pretty tight on January the 6th. They better not have said for 1 minute that the people that beat up police officers like these right down here were righteous people. You come even close to saying that, you don't have a chair of getting my vote in judiciary.
6: All right. Meanwhile, the DOJ last month announced an indictment against the Southern Poverty Law Center, alleging that civil rights nonprofit defrauded donors by secretly paying informants associated with extremist organizations, including the Ku Klux Klan. Federal jury, a grand jury in the Middle District of Alabama, returned an 11-count indictment in April, which we all heard about. The Southern Poverty Law Center was 6 counts of wire fraud, 4 counts of making false statements to a federally insured bank, and 1 count of conspiracy to commit concealment money laundering, according to the Justice Department. That superseding indictment retains those charges and expands alleged misconduct. According to the DOJ, the SPLC secretly funneled $3 million in donor funds between 2014 and 2023 to numerous individuals associated with extremist organizations, including the KKK, United Klans of America, the National Socialist Movement, participants in the Unite the Right rally, and the Aryan Nations affiliated. Are you ready for this? Anybody a member of the Sadistic Souls Motorcycle Club? That's the Southern Poverty Law Center that is taking money from their donors and putting them into organizations to help fuel rallies that are, I guess, set up to make the right look bad. Although I don't know many people on the right who are members of the Sadistic Souls Motorcycle Club. The KKK, United Klans of America. This is unbelievable, and it is about time there is some accountability here. So we need somebody strong like Todd Blanche in that position as Attorney General to keep an eye on things. All right, guys, as we continue, we'll be joined by an assemblyman from right here in my state of California. I'm Jennifer Horn. It's the Scott Jennings Show.

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0: saving Western civilization, one busted leftist narrative at a time. 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
1: Thanks for joining us. It is the Scott Jennings Show. I'm Jennifer Horn. Happy to be filling in today for my friend Scott. He'll be back with you on Monday. And yesterday on the program,

0: Here's today's word of encouragement with pastor and attorney, Mosley Collins.
1: What is the way to God? Jesus said, I am the way, the truth, and the life. No one comes to the Father except by me. So now we know that the way to God is through Jesus Christ, our Savior.
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3: Jen, it's always great to join you. And yeah, it's an honor to be here. Not only that, I love that you had Bill Asaley on yesterday because I miss him in the legislature. He used to be an assemblyman with us, but I think that's making him a better lawyer because he knows where all the bodies are buried.
2: You know, it's funny, when I was talking to him about this issue with the elections, I said, Bill, you know this. You live through this because you have you were running for office yourself. And look, assemblyman, you are in a district where you won. What was the vote total? Like, I think four people didn't vote for you in your district. What was it again?
3: Yeah, well, we won 95% of the vote.
2: But so who's bragging? Come on.
3: Well, I've got to figure out who that other five went to and see what we've got to do to be better.
2: That's right, that you can always strive for more. But, I mean, Bill Asaley, he won some of his races by a very thin margin. And we know that there's been a problem with the voter rolls for a long time in the state, but people are waking up to why it takes so long to count the votes. And the problem, in my mind, Assemblyman, are these mail-in ballots. Because we are accepting ballots for basically a week after Election Day, as long as they are postmarked. How are you looking at this? And is there room to improve this system in California, which is now kind of making us the laughingstock of the country?
3: Yeah, I'm actually glad that a lot of people are seeing why we're so frustrated with the system in the state of California. People do not feel confident that when you cast a ballot on a Tuesday, the first Tuesday of the month, and then all of a sudden, 30 days later, well, the end results are off by a monumental amount. And so people don't feel confident on that. We have showed that in the California election, a dog has successfully voted in the election. We have seen that there are city council members, like the one from Lodi, actually ran an operation of fraudulent ballots and registration. Not only that, we also have a conviction and a guilty charge that Bill Asaley was able to bring to a lady that was registering homeless people to sign ballots and petitions, and she was registering to their homes. So some of the issues that a lot of people are seeing today is something that Californians have been frustrated for a long time. So I'm actually really glad that this is finally getting the attention, because now we don't sound crazy. Now we don't sound like we're just talking about this stuff. It's like, no, there is an issue. These mail-in ballots, there's a process that needs to be done. And what we have right now is an honor system with a lot of dishonest people that are playing the game. And you can't just say, well, we hope they're doing the right thing when it comes to casting ballots. And in a state like California that has a large scale population of illegal immigrants and people who shouldn't have been here in the first place, there's an issue when you have a honor system. And so we know that there are safeguards that need to be done. I don't believe that we should have same-day registration. I do believe that we need some type of address or verification. I almost put out actually this joke video for the amount of people that want to vote for Spencer Pratt was actually kind of insane.
2: Yeah.
3: That Spencer is doing a great job. And I was going to tell him, hey, if you want to vote for Spencer Pratt, here are the laws in California that would allow you to do so. Now, I'm not encouraging it. I'm just simply saying the laws. If you want to go to the city of LA, you can tell them that you live on a park bench. It is illegal for them to ask you for an ID to do it. You can same day register and they have to give you a ballot. Those are the laws in California. Do we think that that is safe? Probably not. But if you feel motivated and compelled to vote for Spencer Pratt, those are the laws. And if anybody asks you for an ID or an address verification, remind them that it is illegal in the state of California for them to ask for an ID, because those are the ridiculous laws that the state of California have passed.
2: You know, I love that you bring that up, because until something like that happens, where somebody walks in, a Spencer Pratt bro, as they call him, and wants to vote because he lives on a park bench in the city of Los Angeles, these laws will not change, because the Democrats that have been running the state have been getting away with it for such a long time. And, you know, it's so funny to me, the response from Gavin Newsom's press office is just so appalling. Steve Hilton and President Trump have been talking about the slow vote count. Obviously, that is a big issue, and we want to make sure that that vote total stays where it should for Steve Hilton. But Gavin Newsom said his press

0: office says, I wish I could change things. Now, Assemblyman, he's been in office for 8 years. If he wanted to change something, he had prime opportunity to do that.
1: You're 100% right. I mean, think about this. California is the richest state in the richest country in the history of the world. And they're saying that they can't do something. We are the tech innovative capital of the world. And we have more resources than any other state, than almost all countries in the world. And yet we can't do something. That's wrong to me. Actually, not only is that wrong to me, this is what happens when you have an inept government that simply says that we can't even count ballots properly. And if you can't count ballots properly and do something that's been a normal system for as long as votes have been, that as long as we've had a republic and a democracy, that's the ridiculousness of the state of California that is today. And so this is where when the governor's just trying to say, I wish I could do something, I don't think he does. I think they like this broken system because it makes it very easy to get away with certain things. And if nobody's looking and if nobody's checking, if you don't have an attorney general that wants to demand things, if you don't have a secretary of state that wants to put safeguards in place, and if you don't have a governor or a legislature that wants to mess with their own bottom line, because votes are their bottom line, then there's no reason to change it. And they don't have a reason to do so. But I'm glad, right now, finally, the exposure is coming, showing how ridiculous it is here in California.
0: And they benefit from the fraud, whether it's voter fraud, whether it's the fact that people just feel disenfranchised and stay home. Democrats benefit from that, too. And they also benefit from the fraud financially that has plagued our state. I know you've been watching out for us here in California in the state assembly. We've had a lot of conversation about the fraud that's going on in Minnesota and now here in California, the fraud and corruption that's been happening in our state. Now, you just worked on a bill, Assembly Bill 1560, which is an anti-corruption bill. It passed the state assembly. Tell us about this one.
1: Well, this was one of my staple pieces of legislation because I used to think when I was a citizen, not before I was an elected, and I used to think about where's the money? Where's everything going? How are we such a powerful economy in the world? How are we the richest state in the richest country? And we have more resources than anywhere else. And there's nothing to show for it. You can't just say you're the fourth largest economy. You should look like it, sound like it, and act like it. And California doesn't. And this is where we found out earlier this year, the governor's former chief of staff has pled guilty to public corruption charges. While she was in her trial proceedings, she was actively soliciting contracts to get paid as a retainer so she could make money for lobbying gigs and government affairs. Not only that, Xavier Becerra's potentially the next governor of California, his chief of staff also pled guilty to corruption. These are major positions. What I want people to realize is that a chief of staff is the direct access to an elected official. They do our scheduling, they do our planning, they tell us when we can eat. I mean, that's how much they control our lives. And these people were caught up in corruption using the influence that they had of their office to make sure that they can get contracts and solicit money. That is how bad it is in California, that all the way up to the governor's office, we have a verified, convicted case of corruption. And what my bill, AB 1560, did was make a declaration that you are not welcome into the halls of government here in the state of California if you have been charged and convicted of public corruption. Now, I was forced to take some amendments on that bill because I wanted it to be an indefinite ban. They decided not to do that, but we will work on that continuously. And it's where I believe all forms of corruption, all forms of heavy felonies, you should not be able to influence the government because you have been proven to be a bad actor in this system. And so we wanted to make sure that we were bringing accountability and safeguards back so that way the people could know that they don't have a corrupt government, and we're still working on that bill.
0: Trust is what we want. And I think Democrats and Republicans in the state should be forced to vote in. I mean, how could you not vote for that? That is the issue. But some Democrats will vote against it, I'm sure, Assemblyman. In our final moments here with you, this brings on the next topic, which is the assembly attempt to try to stop Nick Shirley and independent journalists from exposing this fraud. And they are trying to make it very difficult for these people who I think are doing the best work out there. to uncover some of the fraud rings that they might be a part of. And it even goes back to Mia Bonta, your colleague in the assembly, who happens to be the wife of the attorney general, who says he's serious about cracking down on fraud. Where does this stand today, Assemblyman?
1: So this is what people need to know when they're arguing with people like this, is that this is the worst toxic relationship you could possibly imagine. And so when it comes to the Stop Nick Shirley Act, they're trying to tell us that, no, it's not. We're not doing any of that. All we're doing is expanding a program called Safe at Home, which is supposed to hide the address to make sure that workers feel safe at home. What they don't tell you is all of the expansions that they add to a good program and say, well, now you're just, you know, you're weaponizing this whole thing. They make it to where they can give a penalty to anybody that actually records a nonprofit organization, any organization that's deemed protected by the attorney general, which is also the author of the bill's husband. And then they name all of that stuff and just call it immigration support services. So this is where they're really lying and getting around it. That bill has passed the assembly. It is now going to the Senate. And here's the question that people really need to see. They know that there is fraud and waste and corruption in our government. And instead of passing bills to root out the fraud, the waste, and going after those people, the only bill the majority in California is passing is making it harder to videotape those services.
0: I know, it's ridiculous. We're out of time, but Assemblyman David Tongiapa, thank you so much for being with us. Follow him at David Tongiapa. It's the Scott Jennings Show.
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0: Thanks for joining us. It is the Scott Jennings Show for a Friday. I hope you have a great weekend planned ahead. I'm Jennifer Horn. Happy to be sitting in for Scott Jennings today. You can give him a follow at Jennings Show or Jennings KY. You can find me, Jennifer Horn, on X, Jennifer Horn Radio on Instagram and Facebook. And I cannot believe I am saying this, but Hunter Biden, where's Hunter? He's back in the news. Once again, and that is because, as Axios described it today, he's staging a reinvention in politics. He's attempting to charm and disarm internet trolls who, saw some pretty bad stuff. We all saw some pretty bad stuff. We saw more of Hunter Biden than maybe some of us have seen of our closest friends, relatives, and loved ones. We've seen a lot of Hunter Biden, a lot of pictures. We've heard a lot about his bad behavior. Well, it seems that he is now trying to revive his image. He even went on, and this is bizarre, and did like a 2-hour interview with Candace Owens. Okay. So he's out there trying to talk to people on the right. He's out there trying to revitalize himself, get back into the news. His mom, well, stepmom, Dr. Jill Biden, of course, has that book out. Joe Biden's been out there a little bit. The Biden family is kind of resurging again. Apparently, by the way, Candace Owens apologized and admitted to treating Biden as a caricature rather than as a person. And Biden replied, "It means the world." How emotional and touching. Isn't that sweet? Well, yesterday at the White House, President Trump was asked about whether or not Hunter Biden could run for the presidency in 2028. Cut 28.
10: How would he do, Hunter Biden, in a 2028 Democratic primary?
11: Well, you would think that, you know, past has something to do with winning an election, and I would say his past is not the greatest. Where's Hunter? Remember my Where's Hunter? It became the number one shirt anywhere in the world for about 3 weeks. I'm not going to say bad. I'm sure, you know, hey, if the guy from Maine can do well, I guess Hunter could do well, too. Because the guy from Maine is a basket case. And I would say worse than him is the one from Texas. That looks like Alfred E. Newman. I would say that if he can do well, maybe Hunter can do well.
0: Yeah, that is Graham Plattner in Maine that he is talking about, the man with the Nazi tattoo. And James Tallarico, the guy in Texas who thinks that there's multiple genders, and I don't know. He's running his vegan campaign. He's a strange man for the Senate race, for sure. Now, let's talk about Graham Plattner, because he has done some interviews trying to explain himself. He's really trying to save himself because he knows that he's on his way out of this race. Susan Collins, by the way, must be loving life. She is the incumbent senator from Maine. She doesn't really make Republicans happy. She doesn't really make Democrats happy, but at least she's not this. Cut 14.
12: You referred to the tattoo as Mein Totenkampf, which is the German word for this particular Nazi symbol. There's other reporting in Jewish Insider in October in which an anonymous acquaintance says he used that same phrase. Did you know what this tattoo was about before last October when you said you first became aware of it?
13: No, I did not. And I also think it's important to note that it's very likely, and I think that she is that same source. She's the person who's been telling people this from the beginning. And it's a... So I feel like, you know, we're kind of rehashing the thing we've been through.
0: All right. That was Graham Plattner on MS Now. And basically, again, denying that he knew he had a Nazi tattoo on his chest. Now, that means one of two things. Either you have a really bad substance abuse problem and you're out there getting tattoos willy-nilly, or you are a Nazi. Those are the two things it means. One or the other. You either pick that tattoo knowingly, or you're so drunk that you don't know and you wake up one day and then immediately look at your chest and go, I better get that thing covered up fast. He did not do any of those things. And now he's blaming this woman he had a relationship with, calling her a GOP operative. Look, a GOP operative did not make him write anti-Semitic things. It did not make him write racist things. It did not make him treat women poorly. It did not make him go on Kick and send nasty pictures to people that might have been underage. It didn't make him do any of those things. So I would say Graham Plattner has to look in the mirror and decide what's best for him. But here's my message to Republicans. Stop trying to drive this guy out of the race. They're trying fast. Democrats are now going to try to get him out of the race. Give a break to Susan Collins. She may not be the greatest, but she's a Republican and she votes with us some of the time. So you know what? If this is who Democrats want to try to twist their souls to vote for, let them do it. I'm probably the only one on talk radio telling you to just let this guy stay in the race. But let, you know, if this is the best Democrats can do, by all means, let's watch and pop our popcorn and see how they can convince themselves that it is okay to vote for this guy because they hate Trump. I'm Jennifer Horn. There's more up ahead. This is the Scott Jennings Show.
9: 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This is the Scott Jennings Show.
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18: News this hour from Town Hall. I'm Jason Walker. Israel and Iran trading fire early Monday in strikes, threatening to drag the Middle East back into full-scale war. Meanwhile, Yemen's Houthi rebels have also fired at Israel and warning they would target Israeli-affiliated vessels in the Red Sea. And more bloodshed.
19: Israeli police say a Palestinian man with Israeli citizenship went on a shooting rampage in central Israel Sunday, killing one person and wounding five others. The attacker was killed by police. Police say the attacker stayed in his vehicle while firing, allowing him to travel to several towns. The first shooting was reported from a gas station. Israeli Prime Minister Benjamin Netanyahu said Israel is fighting terrorism on all fronts, that police thwart hundreds of attacks a year, but unfortunately not all of them. Police say they've arrested a second person involved in the attack. I'm Donna Water.
18: Critics reacting to an idea floated by Senator Bernie Sanders. Here's correspondent Ken Lorman.
20: Senator Sanders is proposing the federal government take up to 50% ownership stakes in major AI firms like OpenAI and Anthropic, and eventually companies like NVIDIA, Microsoft, and Google. Conservatives are blasting the idea, arguing government already takes a sizable share through corporate and investment taxes, approaching half of the company earnings. They warn an added ownership grab could rattle markets, drive investors away, and risk handing the global tech edge to competitors like China. Ken Lorman reporting.
18: In the Congo, the situation there with Ebola is getting worse. Officials now say at least 86 people have died. A 7.8 earthquake hitting the southern Philippines. Authorities now say at least 19 people have been killed. Hundreds have been hurt. More on these stories, townhall.com.
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21: 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A new study says more millennial and Gen Z parents are using that form of punishment on their kids, but critics say, stop, that's abusive. 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
30: 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Western civilization. And delivering common sense for the American people. Ladies and gentlemen. Here's Scott Jennings.
0: Here we are. Thanks for joining us. It is the Scott Jennings Show. I'm Jennifer Horn in for Scott today. Very happy to be with you. I host the Morning Answer on Salem Radio in Los Angeles, AM 870, AM 590, The Answer. And happy to be filling in for my friend Scott, who will be back with you on Mondays, back next week. Now, speaking of Los Angeles, just off the shore of California, the Secretary of the Interior and the Secretary of Energy, Chris Wright, they had a little meeting today to talk about Gavin Newsom's policies and what the Trump administration is doing to get around them. Take a listen. This is Doug Burgum from earlier today, Cut 25.
31: Everybody needs to know in California, the reason you're paying more for gasoline than anybody else in the lower 48, more for diesel, is because of the state policies. It's not because of some war overseas. It's because of the policies that the state of California has. And of course, it's just going to get worse. They're regulating refineries out of existence. There used to be 40 refineries in California. Then it was 8, then 7, then 6. They're putting so much pressure. So California not only imports, as Chris said, 60% of their oil from foreign countries. That is a absolute national security risk. The number one importer into California on February 1st of this year, 2026, was Iraq. So California has a policy. They've turned themselves into an energy desert, an energy island.
0: That was Secretary Doug Burgum, Secretary of the Interior, talking about the problems that California faces because of our reliance on foreign oil when we have a whole plethora of resources right here in our state and in this country. Thought it would be a great day to talk to my friend. Mark Morano is here. He is the editor-in-chief of Climate Depot, which you should check out all the time for all the latest news. At Climate Depot is where you can find him on X. And Mark, it is great to see you. Thanks so much for joining us, and welcome to the Scott Jennings Show.
32: Thank you. Thanks a lot, Jennifer. Happy to be on.
0: All right, so you heard from Secretary Burgum right there criticizing the policies of Governor Gavin Newsom. And this is part of the Trump administration's policy to start unleashing our energy, our natural resources, our own oil, so that we're not dependent on all these other countries. What do you make of that? It's on federal properties offshore, so that's not under Gavin Newsom's domain, but there will be some pushback.
32: What's funny is if we're a little further offshore, closer to China, Gavin Newsom would have no problem with the low environmental standards of China and no problem importing that energy. Because in the end, what Gavin Newsom's all about is an accounting trick on paper to say, look, we're trying to achieve net zero. Well, they outsource most of their energy from foreign nations. It's completely bonkers. Just to give you, and Doug Burgum went through the list, but 40 refineries in California, down to 8, down to 6, with the two most recent leaving. He has run California energy policy as imposing Soviet-style quotas on the entire energy grid. Yeah. It's because of policies against gas-powered cars, against the policies against offshore drilling, against all kinds of policies against on energy extraction on land. We saw the way the fires and the rebuilding have been handled. California is a cluster F under his administration and most of the California governors of recent years. And this is what the federal government is now being forced to essentially invoke, wartime powers to try to overcome this. And he said something else that was incredibly important. This is a national security risk. When you look at the military airports in California, when you look at the strategic location on the coastline, and you have a state that is just literally going around and stifling off energy and making it more reliant on international sources of energy. And by the way, he loves to think of himself, Newsom, as a head of state. He's met with the Chinese premier, essentially signing California and China climate agreements when California is not even its own nation state, which, by the way, I live in Virginia. I'd be happy to see California secede if you guys ever want to push that and, leave the United States. But sorry, but it's irrelevant. But
0: you're going to have to give me a spare bedroom then, Mark, if that's the case. I don't want to fall off into the ocean. Well, you make some great points. And for people who are not familiar, you've been doing this for a long time at Climate Depot, kind of tamping down. I mean, President Trump calls it the Green New Scam, but you've been talking about how environmentalists have been running not just the state of California, but the government for a long time, making these ridiculous decisions for problems that they are in many ways manufacturing. And the Trump administration has been coming in there. And yesterday, this announcement, a $700 million investment in coal plants. That's enough to have environmentalists, getting into a bunker and hiding out. But this is the way that America can unleash our own energy and our own prosperity, right?
32: Absolutely. When you're talking about national security, the number one issue is domestic energy supply. And by the way, the number one energy supply for national security happens to be coal. And secondly, coal, the United States has the largest reserve of coal in the world. We're the Saudi Arabia of coal. And President Trump just yesterday as well with Doug Burgum announced that they're going to be doing a wartime production act, invoking an old Cold War era law that's essentially going to revitalize coal. Now, remember, we dealt with under Biden and O'Biden, there you go, over Obama and Biden, we dealt with 12 years of the war on coal. And we have, even at one point, the EPA director under President Biden actually said there's no war on coal. And behind her, she had a poster celebrating the war on coal and stopping coal. So that is one of the biggest things is, national security. And the big thing about coal, which is what President Trump is doing to try to bypass things that Gavin Newsom is doing, is that coal is not subject to a global price. Like oil, we can drill as much oil as we want. Unless the U.S. government nationalizes our oil industry, we're still going to be subject to the global oil market price. So if there's conflict in the Middle East, oil goes up. Coal does not have that problem. And President Trump recognizes that. Doug Burgum recognizes that. Chris Wright recognizes that. Lee Zeldin at EPA recognizes that. And we have the most pro-friendly, but this is the most pro-energy administration in the history of the country. You know how bad it is? CNN was forced to admit that the U.S. is now drilling more oil than any country in the history of the planet. And that's despite Gavin Newsom's best effort as the largest state to try to stop that.
0: It's just amazing. And just switching gears for a second, too, we have this war of affordability that Democrats have tried to launch against President Trump. And we started the show last hour with the new jobs report, which has been incredible to see the U-turns on energy that the that the Trump administration has made from the Biden administration. Talk to us about what you think the gas prices will do. Do you see them coming down? I know for the midterms we want them to. This conflict in Iran going longer than I think the president is comfortable with at this moment. In our final moment, how do you see gas prices turning around as we go into the summer? Do you? Or are they going to continue to go up?
32: Well, it all depends. That's the answer to that. I mean, they have dropped recently, surprisingly. It all comes down to the Strait of Hormuz. If we can get that strait open and we can get the flow of oil, even just the announcement, I shouldn't say the announcement, because how many times have we announced it's open? Even once the ships start flowing and we get back to, you know, pre-war levels, I think, because oil is a speculative futures market, the price could come down almost immediately. Now, getting back down all the way could take some months. I don't know even if the war is Strait of Hormuz and open tomorrow, if it'd be as lower than it was, but I think we could go a long way, 75% drop. But we have to get the Strait of Hormuz open. Without the Strait of Hormuz, to say we keep in the stalemate, I think it's looking very grim to have any substantial changes in the oil. Now, I will say that one of the things you'll see a lot of these energy analysts predicting gloom and doom, oh, the infrastructure of Kuwait, Saudi Arabia, and the United Arab Emirates has been damaged. It's going to take 7 years. These are some of the wealthiest countries in the history of the planet.
0: That's right.
32: And they're going to have means, motive, and opportunity to literally invest everything and throw all of their resources at rebuilding everything and getting the oil infrastructure back up and running. So I think all those, you know, those predictions are pessimistic. The only thing that's stopping us right now is the Strait of Hormuz has to be reopened. Okay, that's my message. And once that happens, I think this issue like melts away.
0: It's unleashed. And I think everything else that President Trump has done for the economy will start to feel it as that happens. Yeah. Mark Morano, always great to see you. Give him a follow at Climate Depot. Want you to also check out the website. Great information there. You can link to all of Mark's books as well. 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That's ClimateDepot.com. Thanks so much, Mark. I'm Jennifer Horn.
32: Thank you, Jeff.
0: This is the Scott Jennings Show.

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10: Israel and Christians are coming together in a way they have never been before, since the Book of Acts.
7: But is this the end of Hamas, and radical Islam. What does the Bible say?
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0: filibuster. When you positively need the truth, this is where you come. 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
1: I'm going to promise you common sense. I'm going to promise you the truth. And I'm going to promise you that I will give you sometimes a little bluster. Scott never does that. But every once in a while, you need a little bluster, especially on a Friday. I'm Jennifer Horn. Happy to be sitting in for my friend Scott Jennings. He will be back with you next week. Follow him in the meantime at Jennings Show. Now, I love the story of a good hypocrite. And you know, guys, everybody has been a little hypocritical in their lives. I have, you have, everybody has. But it's different when you have a public forum. And it's different when you've spent a lot of time clutching your pearls about a certain issue and then you get caught. Seattle, which has turned into a, I mean, it's always been the wild, wild west of liberalism, but now it seems like it's just a lunatic factory up in the Pacific Northwest. The mayor of Seattle, and it's a gorgeous city, one of my favorites, but the Seattle mayor, Katie Wilson, last year urged residents to boycott Starbucks. Now, look, conservatives have boycotted Starbucks before. They were coffee bean and tea leaf all the way. I don't know. I don't get too involved with these boycotts unless they really are offensive. But the mayor wanted her residents of Seattle to boycott Starbucks. A big deal since Starbucks is from Seattle. And Seattle, like, they're the coffee culture and the coffee capital of the country. Well, she asked her residents to boycott. But then guess what? She got caught walking into Starbucks buying her latte. Now, she hasn't commented on whether or not she thinks the boycott should continue, but she did just admit that she had the pleasure of visiting the Pike Place Market Starbucks, and she ordered a blueberry muffin latte, which was a staff creation. Oh boy, she's a foo-foo drinker. She did an interview that was published this week on a local Fox affiliate there, and the anchor asked if she is still supporting the boycott of Starbucks. She said, quote, "I guess I broke my own boycott, and yeah, but I don't know. What do you want me to say about that?" I want you to say you were thirsty, Katie. That's what I would like you to say, because you ask people to do silly boycotts for silly reasons, and then all of a sudden, you're thirsty, you need a blueberry muffin latte, and you have to go into that Starbucks, and you get caught. So apparently she was upset because Starbucks was not going to do union support. She wanted to support a unionizing of the Starbucks in her area. She declared that the boycott would begin last summer. She saw the barista picket line. She said, "I'm not buying Starbucks. You shouldn't either," to the Seattle Times. Well, now she has changed her mind. Isn't it funny how leftists do this? The hypocrisy can be seen all over the place, not just in Seattle, not just here in California, but in Washington, D.C., where Alexandria Ocasio-Cortez also has shown herself to be a bit of a hypocrite. Cut 19.
2: Behavior reported by Grim Platner in this New York Times article, trapping a woman in a room being physically.
3: Yeah, I mean, as you all know, this all kind of just came out. I've been doing legislative business on the floor, so I need to dig into everything further before commenting on it. Yeah, because I think this reporting just recently came out, so I just want to make sure that I am fully read up on it before I comment on it.
4: Generally about Platner, are you concerned by what you've seen so far? Does he offer voters more of an explanation? Does he need to offer voters more of an explanation?
3: I mean, I think I have to read up on this latest reporting. You know, I think everyone, when we run for office, our responsibilities to our constituents and to the people of, for me, New York 14, in this case, for the people of Maine.
1: Just drink the coffee, AOC. Just like Katie Miller, she just had to go into that Starbucks. The draw was too strong. That's exactly what we're going to see with AOC. AOC is going to have to figure out a way that she votes for Graham Platner if he is the nominee, because she couldn't dare vote for one of those big bad Republicans, right? All right, now here's how you call out the hypocrisy. One of my favorite cabinet secretaries in the Trump administration, Scott Bessent, well, he went after Senator Wyden. Take a listen. Cut 20.
5: Senator Wyden has mendaciously slandered the Treasury building in an attempt to cover up his son having an investment meeting with Jeffrey Epstein to ask for funding. Thank you.
6: Mr. Chairman?
7: Yes.
6: Let's be clear here. Nobody is interested in the ramblings of a capo in the most corrupt regime in American history.
1: Okay, wait. Actually, yes, we are interested. Does your son have ties to Jeffrey Epstein, Senator? Because that's what I think we want to know. You can't say we don't have interest in Epstein. Everybody's had interest in Epstein. Are you kidding me? Everybody has. You guys were dying for those papers and the reports to be leaked out, and now you don't care because Trump. Oh, yeah, yeah. This is the hypocrisy of the left. So you know what? Let's call them out for drinking the coffee and for supporting Nazis and being crazy. I'm Jennifer Horn. This is the Scott Jennings Show.
0: Common sense for the American people. This is the Scott Jennings Show. 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
13: 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Quelling leftist arguments with truth and common sense. They hate that. This is the Scott Jenny Show.
1: They sure do. Common sense doesn't last long on the left in this country, but we're glad to have you where we deliver common sense to the American people. This is the Scott Jenny Show. I'm Jennifer Horn. Happy to be filling in for Scott. He'll be back with you next week. In the meantime, it is time to check in with a friend of mine. Congressman Kevin Kiley has a very interesting story to tell. He represents California's 3rd District in the United States House of Representatives. And Congressman Kiley, welcome in to the Scott Jennings Show. Great to have you here.
14: Great to be with you. Thanks for having me.
1: So let's talk about the attempt to, well, they did redistrict California. I think it could still be challenged because there is no way that you could argue it was not redistricted using race as part of the criteria. But

0: Here's today's word of encouragement with pastor and attorney, Mosley Collins.
1: The Bible says, "The eyes of the Lord run to and fro throughout the whole earth to show himself strong on behalf of those who love and trust him." If you love and trust the Lord, he's going to show himself strong on your behalf today.
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2: As the results are right now, I'm in first place. This will be history making for an independent to advance in first place in a California primary. And we fully intend to make history again this November.
3: I think it's incredible. And here's what's even more of an interesting piece. You had a Republican and a Democrat running against you, and it's neck and neck right now. We don't know how this thing will go, but the last time I checked, the Republican was ahead by just a bit. And so wouldn't it be interesting if Gavin Newsom wanted to get a conservative out of that spot, if it's Kevin Kiley, who's, and I'll use air quotes here, an independent, and then a Republican challenger. Well, Gavin Newsom has double Fs on that attempt to redistrict Republicans out of a seat.
2: Yeah, I mean, from the way I see it, no matter who my opponent is in November, we're planning to win. And so I fully, intend to overcome this attempt to deprive our area of representation, regardless of who the opponent is. And it is true that, you know, in California's top two system, you can get all kinds of different possibilities. We'll see how the late vote counting goes. You know, it's crazy in California. We still have probably roughly half the votes to count in my district. The election was 3 days ago, but we'll see how the remaining count goes. But we're confident that I'm going to advance to the top two.
3: Let's talk about that, because the slow counting makes people lose faith in the system. President Trump has already been talking about this. He says California could be up to the funny business again. Steve Hilton, gubernatorial candidate, is having a press conference today dealing with this. We look like the laughingstock of the nation, and it's not new to us. We've dealt with this for the last several election cycles, waiting and waiting and waiting, 37 days till election results are certified. What are you doing? I know you're looking into trying to create some legislation that will make this go faster. What are you up to, Congressman?
2: Yeah, exactly. And you're right. It is so embarrassing for our state. And it's not just me saying it. It's people on all sides who are watching this nationally and saying, what in the world is wrong with California, where their state politicians can't even manage to do the most simple administrative task of a democracy, which is to count votes. And it has all kinds of negative ramifications. It erodes trust in the process. It creates instability and uncertainty. And yes, it's just embarrassing for our state. Mm-hmm. And by the way, you know, those who are in charge in California, they'll say, oh, no, this is about voter access. This is about voter integrity or what have you. Then why is it that every single other state manages to count their votes in a timely way? Whether it's a Democrat state like Massachusetts or a Republican state like Florida, they get the results on election night. So it's not a Democrat-Republican thing. It's just the unique incompetence of California state government. So we have a bill that we've introduced in the House called the Election Results Accountability Act, which simply says enough is enough. You got to count your votes in a timely fashion.
3: Yeah, I think it's really ridiculous. I was talking to Steve Hilton earlier today on the morning show that I host in Los Angeles, and he was saying that there's a county in California, Ventura County, where they only have like 80,000 plus votes to count, and they're not even going to be releasing another number drop until Tuesday. Today's Friday. Those are the kinds of things where you go, okay, is it staffing issues? Obviously, another piece of this is that we accept ballots that were postmarked on election day for 7 days after. So this is why I think when we talk about the low number of voter turnout and low turnout elections, people lose faith and they just say, I'm not going to do it. I don't trust the system.
2: Well, sure. I think that it does breed distrust when people exercise their, right as a citizen to vote, carry out their civic duty, and then they expect to learn what happened and to be able to find out who won. But then it's one person who's ahead on election night, and then maybe it changes multiple times over the course of the next month. You know, people have moved on with their lives, and then suddenly they get to find out, a month after they vote, oh, by the way, this is who won.
3: Right.
2: And think about it from the perspective of the candidates. If you're in a close race, you're basically going through torture. I mean, you have one result on election night, and then maybe every few days you get these incremental updates over the course of the next several weeks, wondering, okay, am I going to be a city councilor or a school board member or a state legislator or a member of Congress? Do I need to start organizing my staff and training and going to orientation and all of these things? I mean, it's just nuts. It is a failure of government.

0: performance at the most basic level.
1: On a whole, want to ask you about what you are going to be focusing on in the next few months in Congress. I know we'll have some breaks going on, certainly, but there is a real challenge, I think, for Republicans. You're an independent now, to message some of the successes that have happened over the last 2 years. Democrats are still touting this message of affordability. I think you look at the job numbers, you look at where the economy is. I don't think that we are having an economic crisis. We need to get gas prices down, certainly, but I think people are starting to feel it. I think Democrats might need more. What do you think the balance of power looks like as we move into this midterm cycle into November?
0: Well, I do think that making life more affordable needs to be the central focus. Mm-hmm. And that is particularly true, as you know, Jen, for those of us in California.
1: Sure.
0: Where we have the highest cost of living in the entire country. So we're talking about highest gas prices in the country by far, highest electricity rates. We're in the top three when it comes to groceries and housing and water. So if you're in California, then life is a lot more unaffordable than if you're in any other state, which is not to minimize the struggles that people are experiencing elsewhere. But it's to say that actually the most high impact thing that I can do as a member of Congress from California is to try to counteract some of the policies in our state that have caused the cost of living to explode. So for example, I have a bill to cap how high the state's gas tax can be, saying mm-hmm. that there's no reason that any state should have to have a gas tax over 50 cents.
1: Because ours in California goes up, it's going up again in July.
0: Right, it's going up for 2 more cents. So mm-hmm. this would actually put a cap and it would give immediate relief and it would prevent politicians in California from raising the price of gas again, or expanding domestic energy, or for example, the Newsom had a ban on gas-powered cars that I introduced a bill
1: right.
0: to reverse, and we actually got that passed with bipartisan support and signed into law. So that's gone away. People can drive the car of their choice. There's a lot we could do. There's more we could do at the federal level as well. We did pass a bipartisan housing bill that will help with housing affordability. Of course, the tax relief that was passed is going to be particularly beneficial to Californians because we quadrupled the state and local tax deduction in addition to increasing things like the child tax credit, the adoption tax credit, and making Social Security tax-free for most seniors. So these are really important things from an affordability perspective, but certainly, you know, folks are continuing to struggle and we need to address it in every way we can.
1: So as a governing body, what are the House of Representatives going to be working on in the next, is there anything that they're going to be pushing for before the November midterms, or is this pretty much just stay low, start working, and get yourself reelected?
0: Well, there's actually a lot on our plate. I mean, we've got the annual appropriations bills.
1: Sure.
0: We just had one of them last night dealing with agriculture. There's the issue of FISA that continues to be, contentious, where there's a balance between national security and civil liberties concerns. There's the issue of border funding. And the housing bill still needs to be finalized between the House and the Senate. And then I think there's a lot of other legislation that we really ought to move forward. I've got bills that I'm working on related to education. I'm the chair of the K-12 Education Subcommittee. I mentioned this election reform bill that would speed up vote counting in California, bills like the Lower Gas Tax Reduction Act that I've introduced, in addition to a number of others. So I think that, there's plenty that we can do even within the relatively condensed time frame in an election year. And the way I see it, we can't afford to waste any day that we have the opportunity to, especially for, those of us in California, when there's so much wrong with the direction of our state. So anything that I can do to counteract that here, I think, I want to make sure I take advantage of it.
1: Yeah, actually getting some work done. Congressman Kevin Kiley is with us. He represents California's 3rd Congressional District. You can follow him at Rep. Kiley. And in our final moments here, I was very happy to see that the Senate just funded CBP. They funded ICE through the end of Trump's term. That has been such a point of contention, especially in a state like California or any of the border states where you really see the fentanyl, the drugs, and all of the issues that are still coming across our border, even though the people have freely stopped. I mean, that's slowed down, but certainly there are still cartels that are running. And Congressman, this is really important that funding means something.
0: Well, it is important to recognize, as you just said, that we have had a 180-degree turnaround at the border. And it's one of those things where sort of once the problem doesn't exist in the dramatic way that it did before, it kind of, you know, is not top of mind anymore. And so, you know, we, you know, tend to have short memories and forget what a crisis the border was just a few years ago, where you had unprecedented numbers of people coming over, 10 million plus coming over, known terrorists coming over, human trafficking, unaccompanied children, fentanyl, and all the rest of it. So that has been a major success, you know, of Congress and the administration, is bringing that essentially to a standstill. Now, it is rather unfortunate that we have not been able to find bipartisan support for an appropriations bill to provide funding going forward. Mm-hmm. I think that there's many things that we, and I'm one of them, that should have been possible to do that, along with having some common sense reforms to interior immigration enforcement that are supported by people on both sides of the aisle. So I'm still hopeful and advocating for something like that to come together.
1: Well, we appreciate you and your fight for sure for our state of California and the country. Representative Kevin Kiley is with us. He represents California's 3rd District. You can give him a follow at Rep Kiley. Congressman Kiley, thanks so much for being with us. Have a great weekend. I'm Jennifer Horn. There's more up ahead. It is the Scott Jennings Show.
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1: The Bible says Jesus will save to the uttermost all those who come to him with a heart of faith. It doesn't matter how far we've fallen, for Jesus will save us from the guttermost to the uttermost.
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2: Suggest that the FBI was involved, or suggest on J6, or suggest there may have been dirty cops, or suggest that the elections may have been dirty. I mean, we're all seeing this in real time in California, as we speak. Someone tell me. I mean, I love the whole, like, there is no evidence, there is no evidence. I am begging the media, for once and for all, to tell us how in the world the Democrat candidate for president goes from $66 million for Hillary Clinton, $81 million for Joe Biden, back down to $75 million for Kamala Harris. Where did 6 million votes just disappear to? Yeah. No one has been able to answer that question. And no Democrat has ever, even in the media, has ever suggested, wow, Joe Biden ran the most terrific, awesome campaign, and he was beloved by the American people, and that's why he got 81 million votes. No one would suggest that. He's right to be frustrated. He's right for their lack of curiosity. He's right to be upset because of the lack of curiosity on these issues. And then Pelley's another one, Scott, or Larry, Pelley's another one. The arrogance. Go ahead. I'm sorry.
3: Well, we're going to get into Pelley in a minute, because his story is extraordinary, too, and what's going on at CBS News. But when Kristen Welker kept repeating, not just there's no evidence, but, well, this is how California counts their votes. And the officials there tell us that they're doing the best they can. It's like, is she a mouthpiece for the government? Or I thought their job was to actually challenge the status quo, to not accept the official word from government officials.
2: Or how about, here's an idea. Why don't you go out to California and figure it out?
3: Yeah.
2: Why don't you fly out there? Oh, I'm sorry. It was such a chore for Meet the Press to pack its bags from New York to fly 2.5 hours to Wisconsin. Oh, Mr. President, we've flown all the way out to Wisconsin. How many hours does the president have to give Meet the Press? He gave him an hour in the pouring rain. The audio was awful. Everyone knew it. That should have been punted from the word jump.
3: Why does he keep going on Kristen Welker? Why does he keep doing Meet the Press? I know he has respect for these august media brands, but Meet the Press is like a long way from Tim Russert.
2: It is a little frustrating. Like I said, there's a political utility in going after the media. Kristen Welker was his first interview that he granted after being reelected in 2024, which is was a surprise to us. But I think there's a foil there, and she just walks right into it. She walks right into his traps. I don't really much understand why she can't figure this out. Maybe that's it. It's not for ratings. Now, look, they have some good viral moments, right? And all press is good press. So,
3: and maybe that's what they're looking for. David, you know, I have a very, very young audience, so it's important for, seasoned veterans like the two of us to sort of help educate them. We are old enough to remember the 2000 election. You remember Al Gore and the hanging chads and George W. Bush. Here's my point, though. After that election, and after the Supreme Court said enough of these constant recounts, when Democrats keep recounting until they got the winner that they wanted, Supreme Court said, no, that's not how we run presidential elections here. And George W. Bush was declared the winner. You'll remember how many media outlets after that election went in and did their own investigative report. They did their own audits. They did their own counts. Here we are 6 years after the 2020 election with all the questions and all of the controversy, and not one media outlet has gone into Pennsylvania or Georgia or Arizona and done an audit on those elections.
2: Absolutely right. They don't want to. They fear what they might uncover. That's the obvious reason. Yeah. There have been shills for the Joe Biden machine for many, many years. I mean, just the way they covered Biden was just sort of, they just let him off the hook for not coming out of the basement. And everyone in Washington understands

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7: Part of why Barry Weiss was brought in to fix CBS News was because 60 Minutes had become an empty shell of its former self. Once the gold standard of investigative journalism and high-profile interviews, it has now become, well, just another mouthpiece for liberal woke causes and the Democrat Party. It showed itself perfectly in the 2024 presidential election, where they sat with Kamala Harris for over 45 minutes, but only 20 of those minutes made it on the air. It's amazing how it was edited to make her look really, really good and even coherent. Meanwhile, Leslie Stahl's interview with President Trump from 2020 was a debacle, where she, like Kristen Welker, argued with the president and explained how the Hunter Biden laptop couldn't be verified. And then, of course, CBS News itself verified it several months later after Joe Biden was named president of the United States. Well, because of their dastardly editing of that Kamala Harris interview, the president sued 60 Minutes and CBS News, ended up settling, but it was part of the regime change there. They brought in Barry Weiss, and in an effort to fix 60 Minutes, well, we just played you the clip, Scott Pelley decided to, well, take a blowtorch to the place and blame the executives in the suits, and within a day, he was fired. We now return to David Bozell of Media Research Center. When you see Scott Pelley behave like that, it really does tell you quite a bit about the arrogant, pampered life these people like to live, and how dare you question them.
8: Yeah, there's a ton of clips to go through, but my favorite was when he challenged Barry Weiss to prove to him that the country thought that the media were biased.
7: Yeah,
8: and I if you were in the press, you would think that the annual Gallup survey of believability of the media would be of interest to you. And Gallup comes out with a survey usually right around this time. Last year, it was the lowest in the 72-year history. Only 8% of the country believes the media anymore. Only 28% of the country believes it somewhat, meaning two-thirds of the country doesn't believe the media at all, any media whatsoever. So you would think that the anchor of 60 Minutes and all that might entail in his mind, that he might have a keen interest on those figures,
7: right?
8: But he just whistled by them because he thinks he's beyond reproach, as he mentioned. Or also, you're going to appreciate this, Larry. I'm going to have the MRC guys go through the archives and see if we can prove Scott Pelley right when he said to the New York Times that he was shot at. And was sleeping in foxholes.
7: Let's go to that.
8: I have a funny feeling.
7: Yeah.
8: Yeah.
7: I did, because this is my favorite thing that the media does when they're embedded with the military, and of course they're pampered and protected and they're kept from harm's way, but they act like they actually fought the war. Here's that moment from this interview with the New York Times. Let's go.
9: Also said you were part of this gang of stupid, crooked people that don't care about your country.
10: Stupid. I can take that. Stiff. Yeah, probably. Don't care about the country. I've never worn the uniform, but I've been in combat for this country in Afghanistan and Iraq, Kuwait, been shot at, spent nights in foxholes filling up with water in the desert. I'm not aware that the President of the United States has ever done any of those things for his country. Please correct me if I'm wrong. You become a journalist because you love the First Amendment. You become a journalist because you love the country.
7: Is he going to cry?
10: And while all the other descriptions that the president used about me might be applicable, not that one.
7: Oh, this is better than anything I saw on the Tony Awards last night, David Bosell. Where to start with that? What an insult to people who actually have been in combat.
8: What does filling up with water in the desert mean?
7: Right.
8: I mean, that's what you do in a desert. You drink water. What does that even mean?
7: I don't know.
8: But I'm gonna go through every single Scott Pelley report that we can dig up from Kuwait, Iraq, and Afghanistan, and see if he makes mention of either A, being shot at, or B, being in a foxhole.
7: Oh, I can't wait.
8: I remember Hillary Clinton in Bosnia.
7: Right.
8: Years later, she claimed that she landed under cover of sniper fire, as a first lady. That was her claim. And we went through the archive and we debunked that pretty quickly. And so.
7: Well, must not forget Brian Williams of NBC News, who said he was shot
8: at. That's true. Same thing.
7: They all serve in combat. Yeah.
8: That's right. So look, the guy, serving in combat. No, I doubt if he's touched real grass in the last couple of decades, let alone serving in combat.
7: Yeah, I'd love to see what kind of plane he flew on to get over to combat. I'd love to see exactly what his accommodations were. And by the way, when has the president ever been shot at? Scott, actually. Several times, sadly. David Bosell, Media Research Center. Always great to talk to you, my friend. Thanks for joining us.
11: I
7: do love you could hear how, the glee in David's voice as he's excited to go through their vast archive. Only they can do it. Media Research Center. They're the best.
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13: Breaking news this hour from Town Hall. I'm Rich Thomason. Israel and Iran have exchanged more fire, raising fears that the delicate ceasefire could completely unravel, although now the Iranian military is saying we're all done, at least for the time being.
14: Iran's Joint Command said Monday it was halting its offensive operations after Israel and Iran exchanged fire in their first attack since the U.S. struck a ceasefire with Iran 2 months ago. The military says that if Israel or its supporters carry out any further, quote, aggression and hostile acts, including in southern Lebanon, then, quote, much more severe and crushing measures than before will follow. In a post on X, Israel's education minister says schools across Israel remain closed for a second day due to the attacks. I'm Bernie Bennett.
13: Anxious to make a deal that would end the fighting, President Trump has urged both sides to hold their fire. Israel has been striking Iranian proxy Hezbollah in Lebanon, while Iran has been firing into Israel. The NYPD holding a suspect in a series of stabbings at New York's Penn Station last night. Half dozen people injured. Security is being tightened ahead of President Trump's planned visit to Madison Square Garden, which is above Penn Station, for tonight's Game 3 of the NBA Finals. Police in Toledo, Ohio, searching for suspects following a weekend mass shooting at a crowded street festival.
15: 12 people were struck with bullets. That's what we have right now. Two of them critical. We're processing the scene. We do have some evidence, and we're following up on some leads.
13: Toledo's Deputy Police Chief Joe Hefferman. Magnitude 7.8 earthquake has rocked the southern Philippines, killing at least 32 people, most of the deaths blamed on an earthquake-induced landslide, more than 200 people injured. On Wall Street, the Dow is up 170 points, the Nasdaq trading 212 points higher. More on these stories at townhall.com.
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17: All right, welcome to your Monday, 6 minutes after 7 o'clock. It is June the 8th, and President Donald Trump walked out of a tense Meet the Press interview after host Kristen Welker repeatedly challenged his claims that the 2020 election and California's recent primary election were rigged. Trump argued that California's slow vote count process was evidence of wrongdoing. We'll share with you most of that exchange after a check into your Homer Insurance Traffic and Weather Center.
22: So far, no accidents to talk about, which is nice. And really, the only slowdown is going to be westbound 80 in West Sacramento as you make your way onto the causeway to go out towards Davis. A little bit of slowdowns on 99 as you approach downtown, but that doesn't look to be very significant at all this morning.
17: All right. Nice sunny day today. They say we have a 45% chance of rain. So we'll see. It is a
0: bit cloudy out there this morning. High today of 82, 86 tomorrow, and then get ready for some heat. Wednesday, Thursday, Friday, possible triple digits in the valley. Right now, it's 56 degrees in downtown Sacramento. Hey, coming up in the show, we're going to talk with our friend Yaron Brook. He is an Israeli-American writer with the RAND Institute. And we're going to get his analysis on President Trump's Meet the Press interview discussing Iran, the peace negotiations, the blockade, the Strait of Hormuz, regime change, etc. Again, we'll get his expertise and his critiques coming up. And we always welcome your thoughts. You can chime in at 888-923-1380. Leave us a message and we'll share it on the air. 888-923-1380. So the United States Attorney's Office in L.A., says it has opened up multiple election fraud investigations, Mike, tied to California's primary election, and sent a federal prosecutor to observe ballot processing in LA County, their voting centers. The move came a day after President Trump alleged Democrats were cheating in California's still unfolding election results. California election officials defended the state's counting process, noting that millions of mail ballots are still being verified and tallied under state law. And it looks like it hasn't dramatically affected Steve Hilton. He's still the number two in the race, but it has affected Spencer Pratt in the mayoral race, where he has dropped now to number three. And speaking of Steve Hilton, he said he's not seen evidence of election fraud in the vote count so far, telling reporters, quote, "We certainly haven't seen anything of that nature that would warrant a legal action." However, he sharply criticized California's slow ballot counting process, calling it a national and international laughingstock. Why does it take so long? Again, election officials say, well, we've got a larger population, more voters than any other state. So, of course, it's going to take longer. And the way the process is set up, where you're matching signatures and there's just more mail-in ballots. So it seems like most voters probably want an accurate count, but also quicker results, right? Can we have both where it's accurate, but also quicker at the same time? So the debate is whether, how do we achieve that?
22: Well, I think part of, for me, I want an accurate, absolutely, but it needs to be quicker. Because the thing is, it's like, so for the Spencer Pratt example, is that you had Karen Bass, who did extremely well on election day. What is she? She ended with like 37-38% or whatever it was on election day the next day or whatever it was. And Chris, not Chris Pratt,
0: Spencer Pratt
22: was at 30%. And the socialist lady, this one who's surging forward, was like 20%. And now all of a sudden she's surged forward 10%, whatever it is, and that she's beating Spencer Pratt. So the thing is it's like you, if I understand and I get that in the state of California, a lot of these mail-in ballots are going to be Democrat voters who are voting for that, which is fine. But why is it that so many are going for all of a sudden the socialist lady who on election day, everyone was voting for Karen Bass, was the more by far and away the more popular Democrat. Now all of a sudden you have this lady who's doing well. Those are the kinds of things that seem really weird, where the trends don't seem to follow through. Election day is one way, and then you for the week afterward, everything is just completely different. And again, I'm not even talking about Democrat versus Republican. I'm talking about Karen Bass was supposedly the person, and she wasn't going to have to run. She wasn't going to have to do anything because she's so popular, and that's what it seemed to be on election day. She seemed to be the more popular Democrat, and now all of a sudden this lady's surging forward. Those are the things that make make a lot of people question what's going on. And when you wait, when you're counting for 7 days, 20 days after the election, it's like, okay, so now we see that Karen Bass has 37%, Spencer Pratt's at 30%, and this other Democrat down here is over at 20%, so we need to get her up, or she needs to be up to beat Spencer Pratt. And all of a sudden, so many of the votes that are coming in are overwhelmingly going toward her. Those are the things that feels questionable, because the whole point of election day is that, hey, you're voting today and now no more votes. So now we're just going to count the votes, and that is what it is, and nothing else can come in and do it. Because the thing is you have people who've harvested ballots and whatever else, it's like it doesn't feel like there's a ton of controls in place that are keeping track of where things are going. And it feels like it was the same thing. It feels like there, like all of a sudden in the LA mayoral race, we needed that. We didn't want to have Spencer Pratt on the ballot. And so all of a sudden there's tons and tons of votes for the socialist lady, because again, I get it. It's going to skew Democrat, but why is it that Karen Bass is not getting a majority of the votes? Why is it not of the Democrat votes coming in?
0: Why is it not
22: 60-40? Why is it that this socialist lady is now the number one vote getter? It's stuff like that doesn't make sense in the long run of what's going on in these cities. And that's why there's people who are questioning what's going on. And that's why Trump is doing it. And that's why you're investigating all this stuff. And voter ID, I think, would be a huge part of it. We have voter rolls there was an article I saw last week. There's 800,000 people on our voter rolls that are still getting ballots should not be on our voter rolls. There's lawsuits being filed about that in the state of California. That 800,000 people, that's more than, you're looking at 3,000, 3,000 vote difference between Spencer Pratt and this lady?
0: Yeah.
22: Like, you have 800,000, I don't know how many of the 800,000 are in Los Angeles, but Lord knows there's tons of fraud going on in Los Angeles. Apparently, 3/4 of every hospice care or every hospice business in the United States is in Los Angeles. So, the idea that there's no fraud in Los Angeles, nothing is going on, is a hard pill to swallow when you start to see these trends drastically shift. So now apparently no one cares about Karen Bass. We want a Democrat socialist, even though Karen Bass did well. And again, so anyway, I'm repeating myself.
0: No, I hear what you're saying. I think the only way really, and most people make this point, the only way to really eliminate suspicion in these elections is to go to the in-person day of photo ID. That's the only way you're going to establish more trust amongst, especially conservative and Republicans, in the process, is eliminate the vulnerabilities of fraud through the mail-in ballot system. There's just no way around it. It's so ripe with opportunities from those who want to manipulate the results.
22: Yeah.
0: The only way to eliminate that is to reinforce accountability and make sure people, it's one day. Unless you apply for an absentee ballot, the only way is you got to show up one day, not 4 or 5 days. It's one day, that first Tuesday of the month, and you got to show a photo ID. That's the only way I think you're going to eliminate any suspicion going forward.
22: Well, it's like when you try to create something that's like that can create having voter ID, because I know the voter ID that we're voting on in November is like you got to show a photo ID if you go in person to vote. And then essentially what it'll be is there's some number that you are going to set up with the county of like, this is my secret PIN number. And if that's not if that's not on your ballot, then they won't catch your ballot or whatever it is. It's something along those lines, like something like that, that just gives a little bit more confidence that that these votes are legitimate and what's coming in.
0: Right.
22: But two, again, your county afterwards, the whole point of why no one can announce anything about who's leading or not leading or whatever else before polls close is because it can influence. It's like, oh my gosh, Trump is winning I need to go vote. I can't do that. That's the reason why you can't say anything until after polls close. And now you have all these votes coming in after polls close.
0: Right. And I think critics on the other side want to know, okay, like this Meet the Press anchor, Kristen Welker, they want to know, where's the evidence? Okay, you're claiming all of this fraud and manipulation, then where's the evidence? Where's the video footage? Where's the witnesses coming forward saying, hey, they brought in these ballots? I think that is what is needed in order to...
22: And then when you do the investigation, the state sues you for doing it, because that's what Chad Bianco tried to do.
0: Right, good point. Well, President Trump walked out on the interview over the weekend on this very topic. He cut short the Meet the Press interview with Kristen Welker, who pressed him on claims that the 2020 election and the California primary election were quote-unquote rigged. Trump pointed to California's lengthy vote counting process as evidence of potential problems. So here is how the interview ended.
2: This $1.8 billion so-called anti-weaponization fund, it was going to compensate people who say the federal government weaponized the legal system against them. It's been blocked by the courts, met with opposition from Republicans.
3: And Democrats.
2: In Congress and Democrats.
3: Excuse me, mostly Democrats.
2: Mostly
3: some
2: Democrats
3: Republicans.
2: And some Republicans.
3: Some. Very few Republicans.
2: Just to be very clear, are you backing off the fund completely, as your acting Attorney General Todd Blanche has said, or are you looking for another avenue to revive the fund?
3: So let me explain what the fund is. People have been hurt so badly by radical left lunatics that worked for the Biden administration and Sleepy Joe. They're vicious, they're violent, what they did to people. And of course, they went after me more than anybody else. They raided Mar-a-Lago and all the other things. But people have been badly hurt. They've committed suicide. They've lost their jobs. They've lost their families. They've lost their wives. They've lost everything. They've lost everything over a fake weaponization of government.
2: Now, so let me just tell you. Looking for a way to revive it?
3: Well, look, it was up to me. I'd pay them the kind of money that they deserve. People have been destroyed. Lives have been destroyed. Many suicides. Think of it. People have committed suicide because a bunch of thugs went after them.
2: You don't...
3: So me, personally, I think the weaponization fund is a great idea. And so do many other Republicans. You have to get it approved. If they get it approved, that's great. If they don't get it approved, I'd be disappointed.
2: All right, we're going to motor through this.
3: But you have to understand, people have been destroyed by crooked politicians, and they should be reimbursed for that.
2: Do you think anyone who attacked police officers on January 6th should get taxpayer money?
3: I wouldn't be inclined to say so, but I have to see it. I can tell you this, 97% of those people, you look at them, the FBI or whoever it was, because you had a lot of crooked cops, you had dirty cops. Comey was a dirty cop.
2: Well,
3: a guy
2: no
3: like Bolton
2: that,
3: was a dirty cop.
2: But there's no evidence.
3: Wait a minute. Wait a minute.
2: Who,
3: oh, you think Comey was a straight cop?
2: People who pleaded guilty to assaulting police
3: Comey
2: officers.
3: Comey was a dirty cop.
2: No, no.
3: They
2: but
3: had
2: the people
3: FBI,
2: who assaulted police
3: listen
2: officers.
3: Listen to me. They had FBI agents ushering them into the building. They had FBI go into the building. Those people walking around, they're looking. Oh, isn't this nice? They weren't. In, they were
2: there's
3: being
2: no
3: ushered into
2: that,
3: the building.
2: Sir. There's no evidence.
3: You
2: of
3: had
2: that.
3: A bunch of dirty cops. And frankly, what they did was weaponization of our government.
2: But, sir, there's no evidence of that. More than 1,000
3: no,
2: people.
3: Yeah, no, there's none. You know what you do? Try looking at the tapes one time.
2: Would you take it
3: look
2: off the table?
3: Look at the tapes
2: okay,
3: one time.
2: But 172 people did plead guilty to assaulting police officers.
3: You know why they pled
2: Should
3: guilty?
2: Should they be exempt?
3: Because they told
2: from
3: they were going to jail
2: funds?
3: For 15 years if they didn't.
2: Should they?
3: They pled guilty because they were frightened. They went down. They were ushered into a building. Many of them were arrested without even
2: so
3: going into
2: okay
3: the building.
2: You'd be okay with them receiving taxpayer dollars?
3: The people were destroyed by dirty cops and by weaponization. Many of those people should be compensated. Now, with that being said, the as I understand it, the weaponization fund was going to set up a group of people, people that could be picked by anybody, fair people, smart people. And they will go on an individual case basis.
2: Okay.
3: Now, I don't know what's going to happen with the weaponization fund. I love the idea because people like you, the fake, dirty press, the crooked press, people like stupid Biden, he's not smart enough to know what's going on, but people that surrounded him, surrounded his beautiful, resolute desk in the Oval Office, what they did to the lives of people, they destroyed people. They okay. sent people to jail who did nothing
2: all
3: wrong.
2: Right, just to be very clear, there's no evidence of what you're saying. But
3: there's
2: let me
3: a
2: ask
3: lot of
2: about
3: evidence.
2: Todd Blanche. Let me ask
3: listen,
2: about
3: listen
2: Todd
3: to me.
2: Blanche.
3: Listen to me.
2: Let's talk there's about Todd
3: there's tremendous evidence. There's nothing
2: well, it's
3: but
2: not
3: evidence.
2: Been presented
3: the election
2: in a
3: was
2: court
3: rigged.
2: Of law.
3: It was a dirty election.
2: Mr.
3: And it's
2: President,
3: happening again right now
2: you've
3: in
2: never
3: California.
2: Never presented evidence.
3: It's happening
2: the
3: right now in California.
2: Rigged.
3: Right now it's looking. Look at what's
2: Where's
3: happening in California.
2: Where's the evidence to that?
3: It's
2: the
3: 4 days.
2: Are doing well in
3: California.
2: California,
3: it's, no, they're not. They're dropping fast because it's a rigged election. Let me tell you, it's 4 days, and they aren't even close
2: that's
3: to coming
2: they,
3: up
2: that's
3: with
2: That's how they count
3: You know
2: the
3: why
2: votes
3: they're doing
2: California.
3: That? Because they're cheating on the election.
2: There's what Do you have evidence they're, to support
3: all
2: that?
3: All I have to do is look. All well, I have to do is
2: that's
3: look.
2: That's not evidence.
3: And I listen. And I listen to people,
2: but,
3: and let's see what happens.
2: But, sir, that's not evidence.
3: Do you think
2: and
3: it's appropriate
2: that's how they
3: that
2: count
3: they
2: the votes in California?
3: Do you think it's appropriate that they have an election, and 5 days later, they're nowhere close to picking
2: State
3: a winner.
2: State and local officials acknowledge they are slow. They're urging.
3: No, they're crooked.
2: They're urging the votes to be counted quickly. That's how they
3: they're
2: vote in
3: crooked,
2: California.
3: They're crooked, just like you're crooked. Your press is crooked, and Meet the Press is crooked.
2: To be fair, I'm not crooked, but let's
3: Really?
2: Let's
3: well,
2: continue.
3: You play right into their hands.
2: Let's continue.
3: You're either crooked or you're stupid.
2: Let's
3: You
2: continue.
3: Play right into their hands with this rep. You know that these elections are rigged. Your network knows that they're rigged. You know that I won an election in a landslide. and I got 94% bad press.
2: But, Mr. President,
3: you know why
2: you've
3: I got
2: never
3: that?
2: Presented
3: because you have no
2: evidence.
3: Credibility.
2: But you've never presented evidence that it was rigged. Let's keep talking about, I want to talk about Todd
3: Lynch. You have more evidence. There's more evidence than ever presented.
2: Let's talk
3: your
2: about
3: your elections
2: you
3: in this country.
2: Court.
3: We're like a third world country.
2: But, sir,
3: your elections are crooked, and you're crooked, and Meet the Press is crooked.
2: But, Mr. President,
3: and so is ABC and CBS. And CNN.
2: But, Mr. President,
3: your one-sided crooked network. Sorry, let's call it quits because I've had enough. Thank you, darling. Have a good time.
2: Mr. President, let's please. I traveled all the way to Wisconsin.
3: I've sat in the rain with
2: all
3: you.
2: I know.
3: I've
2: I traveled
3: sat in the rain
2: all the way
3: with you for
2: to
3: an
2: Wisconsin.
3: Hour. On and off in the rain, and I've given you enough time. You ought to straighten out your press because you know what?
2: Mr. President,
3: a country can never be great with a dishonest
2: press. Listen,
3: press.
2: We traveled all the way to Wisconsin for this interview.
0: So there you go. That's how the interview ended with Meet the Press. We're going to rewind the tape, share with you their discussion on Iran coming up, and we'd love to hear what you think. 888-923-1380. It's The Morning Answer with Mike and Matt, AM 1380.
13: With SRN News, I'm Rich Thomason in Washington. Israel and Iran have exchanged more fire, raising fears a delicate ceasefire could completely unravel, although now Iran's military is saying we're all done, at least for the time being.
14: Iran's Joint Command said Monday it was halting its offensive operations after Israel and Iran exchanged fire in their first attack since the U.S. struck a ceasefire with Iran 2 months ago. The military says that if Israel or its supporters carry out any further, quote, aggression and hostile acts, including in southern Lebanon, then, quote, much more severe and crushing measures than before will follow. In a post on X, Israel's education minister says schools across Israel remain closed for a second day due to the attacks. I'm Bernie Bennett.
13: The NYPD holding a suspect in a series of stabbings at New York's Penn Station last night. Half dozen people were injured. On Wall Street, the Dow futures 305 points higher. This is SRN News.
4: 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More than a meal, it's a connection. 81-year-old actor James Handy has died after being stabbed outside of a Los Angeles home, according to authorities. Police charged 44-year-old Michael Gledhill with murder, and a judge ordered mental health evaluations before the case moves forward in court. Fire crews in western Placer County will conduct a prescribed burn this week near Roseville, Rockland, and Lincoln as part of wildfire training and fuel reduction efforts. Officials say residents may see smoke today while firefighters use the exercise to improve response readiness and practice coordinated fire operations. Hollywood actors have overwhelmingly approved a new 4-year contract with studios and streaming companies. Union leaders say the deal includes pay increases and stronger protections against the use of AI-generated performers, helping avoid another industry-wide strike. I'm Trey Westerberg with your California News Flash on AM 1380, The Answer.
1: This is Pastor Robert Briggs of the Union Gospel Mission in Sacramento, and we want to let you know about some changes that are happening in the downtown area near our mission. 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
0: All right, it's just about 7:30. Welcome to your Monday, June the 8th. Hope you're having a good day so far. President Trump defended his handling of the conflict with Iran, insisting he never promised there would be no wars, and warning Tehran to reach a deal or face severe consequences. We'll share his comments from the Meet the Press interview over the weekend, plus the latest announcement from the new CEO of the high-speed rail. First, a quick check into the Homer Insurance Traffic and Weather Center.
22: It looks like we have three lanes blocked. This is going to be eastbound 80 at Norwood Avenue. No explanation on what it is. They're just saying that it's a traffic hazard. So that was just reported. So if you're going to be heading eastbound 80 over the top of town, that can quite quickly turn into a mess if all three lanes are continue to be closed for a while. Northbound 99, we're seeing slowdown starting about Elk Grove Boulevard into town. Southbound Highway 65 is slow from a little after sunset to 80. And westbound 80 is also slow from about Greenback to the split. And then again in West Sacramento as you make your way out toward Davis.
0: A few clouds this morning. They say there's a 45% chance of rain, high near 83 degrees, much of the same for tomorrow, and then triple digits for Wednesday, Thursday, and Friday is what they're saying. Right now, it's 58 degrees at our studios here near Cal Expo. Want to get to more of Donald Trump's interview from Meet the Press, where he discusses the latest in his peace negotiations with Iran. But the California High-Speed Rail Authority, Mike, said it is preparing to partner with a private group called Momentum Alliance Partners to help finance, build, and eventually operate sections of the rail system outside of the Central Valley. So CEO Ian Chaudhry said the private sector has shown strong interest in the project. What? Hold on. He says they've shown strong interest in the project and argue that using private investment could speed up construction, with the state repaying investors over time through public funding and future rail revenue. Chaudhry said that the public-private partnership model mirrors approaches used successfully in other countries such as Japan, Italy, Spain, and France. Although the private company, the group, said they want to make an investment in routes that are going to be more profitable other than the Bakersfield to Merced, which they say would probably operate in the red.
22: That will never be profitable.
0: Yeah. So what do you think? Is that positive news?
22: No, it's not, because they've been saying since the beginning when it first that there was going to be private partnerships and we're going to be doing all this stuff.
0: See,
22: yeah. 10 years later. And what are they giving? $10 million.
0: Somewhere between $9 and $10 million.
22: Yeah. In a $230 billion budget, that $10 million is not enough to.
0: It's going
22: to
0: provide lunch for a week for those workers.
22: And it's for not the part of the high speed rail they're building. So what? Are we just going to abandon in the Bakersfield Merced to take their $10 million and go start building between San Francisco and wherever that's going to go? Is that what's going to happen? We're just going to leave all these half... It's like, oh, sorry, guys. Well, we got a private investor. They're giving us $10 million. That's enough for us to maybe do one day's worth of environmental research and studies on the San Francisco to whatever, or the Los Angeles to whatever tracks. Like, it makes no sense. This is not... Yeah, you know what? It's a big win for him because he can say that he's got someone invested. $10 million is absolutely nothing. And he said that the state can pay him back. The state will pay them back over time.
0: Right.
22: So, okay, cool. So they're investing $10 million and then they're going to get paid back with interest, and then they're going to run the more profitable parts of the high speed rail. Like that's, in my mind, that's a bit of a joke. It's like, I'm going to give you $10 million. You're going to give me back $13 million. And then I'm going to make the part of the rail that's going to actually make money. I'm going to run that and I'm going to take the money.
0: I thought this is what you wanted. You wanted.
22: No, I want the high speed rail to be done. The high-speed rail needs to stop. It needs to. This has been the slowest, ugliest death.
0: You also made the argument that there is a route from Los Angeles to Vegas.
22: Yes, that's primarily being financed and being built and being done by a private company called Brightline West. I'm not opposed to it, but also Los Angeles, Las Vegas has tens of millions of people going between those two locations every single year. And they're competing with that is one of those locations or one of those distances that is worthwhile by rail. The problem with rail is once it gets to be longer, even the Merced to Bakersfield, like, you start to get to a point where it's easier to fly if you're going to do that.
0: Right.
22: San Francisco to Los Angeles that's a long trip. And so, you know what? All of a sudden, spending an hour in the air and then an hour in the airport before, so 2 hours total, that's not so bad compared to like what they do one of the only successful lines that Amtrak has, their Northeast corridor from Boston to New York to Washington, D.C. That whole thing, I think, takes like 3 or 4 hours if you go from Boston to D.C. on high speed rail. But it's the only profitable route one of the only profitable routes that Amtrak has. But it's because those cities are so close together that going in and trying to catch a flight actually ends up taking longer than if you were to just go and take the train. And you have to go through the hassle. And in a place like California, with San Francisco to L.A., it is not – the 2 hours on a plane is not – the hassle is not as bad as it would be to sit on high-speed rail that you have to go from San Francisco, go to the Central Valley, go down to Bakersfield, go back to the coast, and get to Los Angeles. It's ridiculous.
0: Yeah. What do you guys think? 888-923-1380. We'd love to share your comments. 888-923-1380. But want to get back to President Trump's conversation on Meet the Press, where they were discussing Iran policy, insisting the U.S. cannot allow Tehran to obtain a nuclear weapon. The exchange grew tense as Trump pushed back on questions about whether military action conflicts with his past promises to avoid foreign wars. Here's part of that conversation.
7: Your Secretary of State, Marco Rubio, said that the war had concluded. And yet just this week, Iran attacked U.S. allies in the region, calling it retaliation for a set of U.S. airstrikes. Is the United States at war with Iran?
8: Well, they've been largely decapitated, and I call it a military exercise because people would rather have it called that. It's not a big war for us. It's not. We have the most powerful military in the world. I built it, frankly. I built it in my first 4 years, and I'm using it a little bit in my second 4 years. Their Navy is gone. Their Air Force is gone. their anti-aircraft is gone. They might have built it up a little bit over the last 4 weeks of during this little ceasefire that we did at the request of some very good people, very, very fine people from actually from numerous places, as you know. You know, there are a lot of people involved, but from Pakistan in particular, the field marshal and the prime minister. And we're very close to having a deal. And if we don't have a deal, we'll do it one way or the other. Either way, we win.
2: There is a naval blockade in place,
8: yeah,
2: which technically is an act of war under international law. So is this a war as long as there's a naval blockade in place?
8: Well, we have a blockade. It's been extremely effective. And the reason we have it is they try to blockade, and now we blockaded them. And as you know, they're losing $400 to $500 million a day. It's not sustainable for them. They have an economy that's shot in addition to everything else. Their leaders are gone. Their generals are gone. Their first tier and second tier are gone. Much of their third tier is gone. But they put up a blockade, and so we blockaded them, and we have the ultimate blockade. I don't consider that a war, but if you want to define it as such, I guess you can.
2: Well, how do you define it?
8: I don't define it at all. I don't think about it. I just do what I have to do.
2: I want to know what your red line is. What would trigger you to restart military action?

0: Here's today's word of encouragement with pastor and attorney, Mosley Collins.
1: The Bible says, "The eyes of the Lord run to and fro throughout the whole earth to show himself strong on behalf of those who love and trust him." If you love and trust the Lord, he's going to show himself strong on your behalf today.
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2: Deal. True. They are so desperate to make a deal. Why haven't they made a deal with you
3: yet? Because it's a very hard thing for them. They've had great independence. They've dealt with very weak and ineffective leadership on behalf of the United States and other countries, frankly, that allowed them to get away with murder. And I think they can't believe they're in the situation where they've been virtually decapitated.
2: But if they're so desperate, Mr. President, why haven't they said yes to
3: because
2: the terms you're
3: they're
2: proposing?
3: Strong, they're proud. There are things they never thought they'd be doing that they're going to have to do. They've got no choice. And it takes a little while. You know, you're talking about 47 years of getting away with whatever they wanted. I mean, this should have been done long ago. This should have been done by other presidents or other countries. It doesn't have to be us, other countries. But they were very close to having a nuclear weapon twice. That was when I terminated the Iran nuclear deal, which was a path. That deal, the JCPOA, that deal was tantamount to giving them a nuclear weapon. It was a horrible deal given by Barack Obama and really penned by him. It was a horrible deal. It was, you know, it expired long ago. I terminated it. But had I not terminated it, it expired long ago. It was a short-term deal. It was a road to a nuclear weapon. They would have had a nuclear weapon 5 years ago.
2: But, Mr. President, I'm curious, because when you were campaigning, you said you would rip up the Iran nuclear deal, but negotiate a better deal.
3: That's
2: why didn't you negotiate a better deal at the time? Because after it was ripped up, there weren't guardrails, and they escalated their production of enriched uranium.
3: Excuse me. It takes years to do these things. These people have been fighting for 47 years. They've been killing Americans. They've been taking off their legs and their arm, and their faces have been hurt so badly and so horribly. I'm moving very fast. I'm into 3 months. You know, Vietnam lasted 19 years. I'm into my third month. And all I do is say, whoa, when are you going to end? If I were a Democrat, nobody would be talking that way. But it doesn't matter to me. I've gotten so used to it. Look, we have totally destroyed their military. They have some missiles left. They have some drones left.
2: Do you know how many missiles?
3: Yes, exactly.
2: How many?
3: I don't want to tell you.
2: Can you give me a ballpark?
3: But they have some left. I know almost to the number, and we know where they are too, and we know where their drones are, and we know where their drone factories are. Most of the drone factories have been knocked out, most of the launching pads have been knocked out, and most of the missile manufacturing areas have been knocked out, but they still have capacity. They have some missiles, they have some drones. I would say percentage-wise, maybe 21-22% of their missiles. It's a lot of missiles. But it's not what it was when we first attacked.
2: So you're saying they have 21-22% of their missiles left?
3: Correct, yes.
2: Okay.
4: All right, we'll share more of their conversation coming up in the next segment. 888-923-1380 with your comments. But now it's time for your sports report presented by Folsom Lake Honda. The A's avoided a sweep in Houston on Sunday, beating the Astros 5-0 behind a dominant outing from rookie left-hander Gage Jump. The Giants wrapped up their road trip with a 2-1 extra inning win over the Cubs on Sunday night at Wrigley Field. President Donald Trump is expected to attend Game 3 of the NBA Finals tonight at Madison Square Garden as the Knicks host the Spurs. Knicks lead that series 2-0. Nearly 2,000 hospitality workers at SoFi Stadium in Los Angeles voted to authorize a strike just days before the venue hosts its first FIFA World Cup match. And finally, 19-year-old Kimi Antonelli won the Monaco Grand Prix on Sunday, becoming the youngest winner in the race's history and claiming his fifth straight victory of the season. He's 19 years old.
5: Yeah.
4: Wow, that is incredible.
5: It was pretty crazy the whole day because there was a part where the track started to come apart mid-race, so they had to stop it.
4: How does the track come apart? The road?
5: Yeah, the road. They had repaved it, and like literally you can see like the track is falling apart. They had to dig it up and repave it.
4: Wow.
5: Right before the race. And five drivers got penalties for speeding in pit lane, and so now there's a whole lot of questions of, like, was a sensor messed up or something along those lines?

0: those lines because five drivers speed.
1: They just need to put speed bumps in that lane.
0: And they were speeding by 0.1 kilometers an hour. So the speed limit's 60, and it said they were doing 60.1. So there's lots of controversies about this and penalties.
1: What's
0: galore.
1: The penalty? What happens?
0: It's a 5-second penalty. So wherever you end, they add 5 seconds to it. So for Pierre Gasly, he finished third. He crossed the line third, but due to all of his penalties, he got two pit lane speeding penalties. He ended up finishing seventh because of that. So.
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2: This is Pastor Robert Briggs of the Union Gospel Mission in Sacramento, and we want to let you know about some changes that are happening in the downtown area near our mission. The city are putting in a safe camping ground less than 50 yards from our front gate. This is going to be drawing in a lot more homeless people, and there's going to be greater need for our services. We want you to know about this so that you can be praying for us as we prepare for more neighbours, for more need to be met, and for more opportunities to serve the least, the last, and the lost in our city. 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
1: 14 minutes until 9 o'clock on the, I'm sorry, 8 o'clock on this Monday, June the 8th. Will the president agree to a peace deal that doesn't include Iran eliminating their nuclear program? That was the question asked to him on Meet the Press over the weekend. We'll share his response with you after a quick check into the Homer Insurance Traffic and Weather Center.
0: Well, we started off doing pretty well, but kind of got bad news all over the place. We have northbound 5 at County Road 102 there in Woodland. There's an accident blocking the right lane. That's backing up traffic almost all the way to the airport as you make your way out toward Woodland. Westbound 50 at Stockton Boulevard, there's a disabled vehicle blocking the center lane. That's causing some pretty heavy backups behind that. And they're still reporting center lane blocked eastbound 80 at Norwood Avenue. Didn't say what it is, some kind of traffic hazard, but at least it's not causing a lot of backups there. It's counter commute. Other than that, you are seeing a lot of your typical slowdowns as you make your way into and through downtown Sacramento.
1: A few clouds this morning, high of 83 degrees. They say there's a 45% chance of rain. Tomorrow about the same, and then triple digits for Wednesday, Thursday, and Friday. Right now, it is 58 degrees in Rancho Cordova. Coming up in the next segment, we're going to talk with Yaron Brook. He's an Israeli-American writer at the RAND Institute, and just get his analysis on what President Trump has been saying in this Meet the Press interview. Iran, the peace negotiations, the blockade, the Strait of Hormuz, regime change, etc. So we'll get his expertise and critiques coming up in the next segment. And of course, we always welcome your thoughts at 888-923-1380, 888-923-1380. So here's more of his discussion on Meet the Press. They were interrupted about 3 or 4 times by the constant rain.
6: Will the United States agree to some
1: interruptions there, it's because of the rain. But here's more of that conversation.
6: Will the United States agree to a deal with Iran that doesn't explicitly and immediately give up its nuclear enrichment program on the front end?
7: Well, you know, depending on when you say immediately, look, it is buried under mountains because our B-2s were incredible. The pilots of our B-2s were unbelievable. And it's buried. They can't get it. The only two countries that could take it that have the equipment to take, you have to understand, three mountains have fallen in on them, right? So you understand that because the fake news was going around saying, oh, maybe they didn't hit their target. 1 o'clock in the morning, pitch black, no moon, no nothing, and every one of those bombs went right down those chutes and blew up. They can't get it, no matter what. I mean, they can get it, I guess, with years of work. But the only two countries that can get it are us and China, because we're the only two with the equipment that's capable of doing that kind of work. And it would take weeks, weeks of digging. So the answer is, yeah, we're going to do it immediately. We're going to start looking very quickly, and we'll do it with them. If we make a deal, we'll do it with them. We're going to do it with the Iranians. So if we make a deal, that means we'll be friendly. We'll do it with the Iranians. If we don't make a deal, we may do it or we may just watch it.
6: How long are you willing to give Iran to make a deal? How much longer? You've been talking for quite some time.
7: Well, you really haven't. You were in Vietnam for 19 years. You were in Iraq for many years. You were in Korea for many, many years. You were in all the, I won't even talk about World War II, because that was the big one, and we don't want to ever have that. But you were in all these different wars for many years with thousands and thousands of people killed. We've had 13 people killed, which I hate. We've had 13 people killed, and that includes two wars. That's Venezuela, and that's Iran.
6: But do you have a cutoff point in your head?
7: No, but you keep talking about speed, Kristen. You were in Vietnam for 19 years, and you tell me about 3 months. And in 3 months, I've demolished the Navy, the Air Force, anti-aircraft. They have no radar. They have no nothing. I demolished their leaders. Their leaders are gone.
6: Do you know where all of Iran's nuclear material is?
7: Yes.
6: Sir?
7: Yes.
6: Would you unfreeze any Iranian assets or lift any sanctions up front as a part of any
7: no.
6: deal? So that would come after.
7: Comes after, yeah.
6: If they
7: behave,
6: turned
7: if
6: over
7: they do a
6: their
7: good job,
6: nuclear
7: we start
6: enrichment
7: talking. Yeah.
6: material.
7: Unlike Obama. Obama flew a Boeing 757, a plane I know very well. They took the seats out and they loaded it up with $1.7 billion in cash from the banks in Maryland and Virginia and D.C. They emptied out the banks and they gave them 1.7 in green, and they gave them tens of billions of dollars, just kept giving them money, and it didn't work.
6: One of your consistent campaign promises was no new wars, going all the way back to 2015. Did you break that promise to the American people?
7: No. I had to stop a country, very powerful, very dangerous country, from having a nuclear weapon, because they'd use it. They'd blow up the world. They'd blow up the Middle East. They'd blow up Israel. They'd come here. They'd blow up Europe. They're nuts, okay? They're crazy people.
6: So you're saying you didn't break your promise, and yet, Mr. President, in your first term, you held to that promise, and it was so fundamental to who you were as a candidate, to a first-term president. What changed? Because you insisted no new wars.
7: Look. First of all, I didn't guarantee no war. Why would I have built the strongest military in the world? I built our military. I inherited a terrible military. We had no equipment. We had nothing. I built a tremendous military. Biden gave a lot of it away, but it's still a relatively small portion compared to what I built.
6: But you said it over and over again, Mr.
7: Why would
6: President?
7: I build a military? Now, I didn't want to use this, but I'm doing you and everybody else a big favor. In the midst of the greatest stock market in history, in the midst of the most successful country, because as you know, in the last term, we were dead country, Kristen. I know you're a big liberal or a big progressive.
6: No,
7: but
6: I'm just a journalist.
7: We were a dead country. A year ago, a couple of years ago, we were a dead country. Now we have the hottest country anywhere in the world. And at the all-time hottest point, which is probably now, believe it or not, we just had all brand new stock market records today. But at the hottest point in the history of our country, I took Scott, Howard, I took Pete, I took everybody into a room. I said, I have to do this country, this world, the Middle East, Israel, everybody a favor. You have Iran. They're going to have a nuclear weapon. Barack Hussein Obama signed the JCPOA. It was a horrible deal. Horrible deal. Listen to me. It was a horrible deal. It was a path to them getting a nuclear weapon. They were very close to having a nuclear weapon. I terminated the deal. Wait. Then I sent the B-2 bombers in about 9-10 months ago, and they obliterated, totally obliterated the site, and I saved it. we had a choice. We could let them have a nuclear weapon, or we could go along and have some beautiful days. But they would have, you know, it's a judgment. They would have used the nuclear weapon. And you know what? When people hear that whole scenario, when they hear me say Iran was going to have a nuclear weapon, and they're crazy, they say you're doing the right thing. I don't think it's an I mean, you'll do polls because they're all fake polls anyway, especially yours. But you do polls. I just won a big election. And the reason I won an election is people have confidence in me. I have good judgment. I had to make a judgment. Do I want to go along and have a country that's doing really well, but somebody is going to try and kill us? Or do I want to put out that horrible threat? And I did. I put it out. I put it out for many, many years. Now I'm going to put it out permanently. I'm going to do it either through negotiation, where we're very close to a deal, or I'm going to blow the hell out of them, to be honest with you. And it's going to be very easy for me to do. That's actually the easier path. So when you say I promised, I didn't promise anything. I don't like these endless wars. This is not an endless war. We've been doing this for 3 months. Much of it has been under the form, a pretty good form of ceasefire. The blockade has been amazing. Our Navy is amazing. Our military is the best in the world. Hey, we took over a very powerful country, Venezuela, a lot of soldiers, big, strong military. We took over Venezuela in a matter of minutes. We destroyed the capability of Iran in a matter of days. Nobody's ever seen anything like it. Now I'm going to finish it. But remember, you were in Vietnam 19 years because, stupid people, you were in so many different countries. Every war you were in for years. Look at Iraq. Look what you were. You were there for years. Yeah. Listen, we're there for a few months, and the threat is largely over. Soon it will be over. But you cannot let Iran have a nuclear weapon, or they will blow you up. There will be no Kristen. There will be no NBC. There will be no Meet the Press. You will end the Meet the Press string. We're almost finished. We're going to either have a deal, a strong deal, a meaningful deal, not like the Obama thing. Obama was a path to a nuclear weapon. Mine is the exact opposite. Mine is a wall. It's a wall, just like I built 1,000 miles of wall on our southern border. And by the way, I took the worst border in history and I made it the best border in history in a matter of weeks.
8: And yet, Mr. President, Iran was the closest to developing weapons-grade uranium after you ripped up the nuclear deal because there were no guardrails
7: in place. They were developing it during the nuclear deal. Right. You don't know that? Iran, when Obama signed that stupid deal where he paid them billions and billions of dollars, thought he could bribe them. Listen to me. They were developing a nuclear weapon. That's how they got there. They got all of this uranium during Obama. You know that, don't you?
1: All right, that was President Donald Trump with Meet the Press interview over the weekend. And we'd love to hear what are your thoughts. 888-923-1380, 888-923-1380. Earlier in the hour, we played the last segment where he got upset with some of those questions about, hey, where's the evidence? If you're claiming that there's fraud going on in California, where's the evidence? And he kind of got upset with that back and forth exchange, accusing the host there of being a liberal progressive that...
0: No, I'm just a journalist.
1: So he got up and left the interview, said he was done. And so that's how the exchange ended. But again, we'd love to hear your thoughts. 888-923-1380. Hey, coming up in the next segment, we're going to talk with Yaron Brook. He is an Israeli-American writer with the RAND Institute, and just going to get his analysis, of what the President Trump said there in his discussion on Iran, the peace negotiations, his promise to not start any wars during his campaign, the success of the blockade, opening up the Strait of Hormuz, regime change, how that's all going, who exactly was he dealing with. So we'll get the thoughts from Yaron Brook. How optimistic is he that things are going well, that we're going to see an end to this conflict? And ideally, you know, we want to see that Strait open up and see gas prices and oil prices come down. So again, we'll talk with Yaron Brook. Also want to remind you that we're still honoring vets as we celebrate America's 250th We want to know, is there a veteran in your life? Maybe it's a family member, a neighbor, a friend that you'd like for us to honor, and we'll bring them some delicious Texas Roadhouse, share their story on the air. Let us know about them. 888-923-1380, 888-923-1380, or you can text us at 916-349-1039. It's our salute to service as we celebrate America's 250th. Happy Monday. 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
10: Breaking news this hour from Town Hall. Armit Thomason. It may have been the biggest challenge yet to the fragile Mideast ceasefire. Iran fired missiles at Israel. Israel fired back.
11: Israel says it targeted sites in western and central Tehran. And in Iran itself, state media report blasts around the capital Tehran, Isfahan, Karaj, and elsewhere in the country. It remains unclear exactly what the damage is or if anyone was killed in these strikes.
10: Correspondent Jonathan Gambrell says that both sides now say they're through attacking each other, at least for the time being. President Trump had been trying to get both sides to quit the fighting. Oil prices, which were on the rise, have since fallen back. $4.16 a gallon is today's AAA national average for regular gas. That's down 1 cent from yesterday. President Trump plans to attend this evening's NBA Finals at New York's Madison Square Garden. As expected, security is being tightened, especially given last night's incident just downstairs from the Garden.
12: Authorities say six people have been hurt in stabbings at New York's Penn Station, with the suspect in custody. The Sunday evening attack happened less than a day before thousands of fans are expected to descend on neighboring Madison Square Garden for Game 3 of the NBA Finals. A suspect was taken into custody after the attack, which unfolded in one of the nation's busiest transportation hubs. The city's fire department says paramedics found one victim with serious injuries, two with moderate injuries, and two with minor injuries. Another person whose condition was not immediately known was transported to a separate hospital. Authorities did not immediately release the suspect's identity or provide information about potential charges. I'm Haya Pinjwani.
10: On Wall Street, stocks are higher. The Dow is up 239 points, while the NASDAQ is ahead 438 points, for a gain of well over 1.5%. More on these stories, townhall.com.
13: Hello, this is Pastor Robert Briggs of the Union Gospel Mission in Sacramento, and we want to let you know about some changes that are happening in the downtown area near our mission. The city are putting in a safe camping ground less than 50 yards from our front gate. This is going to be drawing in a lot more homeless people, and there's going to be greater need for our services. We want you to know about this so that you can be praying for us as we prepare for more neighbours, for more need to be met, and for more opportunities to serve the least, the last, and the lost in our city. 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
4: Happy Monday, 6 minutes after 8 o'clock. It is June the 8th. Thanks for joining us. We appreciate it. President Trump struck an optimistic tone on the next phase of the Iran conflict, saying negotiations are moving along very nicely and suggested a ceasefire and broader agreement could be within reach. We're going to talk about that with Yaron Brook. He's an Israeli-American writer with the RAND Institute. Also, state workers may not be required to return to the office on July 1st. We'll tell you why after a check into the Homer Insurance Traffic and Weather Center.
5: Well, there was an earlier incident northbound 99 at Florin Road that has been cleared. Still some extra heavy slowdowns behind that starting about Sheldon Road. And it still looks like northbound 5 at County Road 102 in Woodland still got an accident there, and that's causing some backups almost all the way to the airport as you make your way out that way. But we're seeing some improvement as well. Southbound Highway 65 is moving at the limit all the way to 80. Westbound 80 now only slow in West Sacramento as you make your way out toward Davis. Still some slowdowns though on 5, 50, and Cap City Freeway through downtown.
4: All right. Clouds this morning turning into a mostly sunny day with highs in the low 80s. About the same for tomorrow. And then we're going to start reaching up into the triple digits for Wednesday, Thursday, Friday, maybe even Saturday. So get ready. Summer is here. It's just about 59 degrees at our studios here near Cal Expo. So Governor Gavin Newsom was expecting state workers to return to the office in person on July 1st. And we've had this conversation numerous times on whether or not state workers should have to return to the office and deal with traffic and parking, childcare, et cetera, like folks who work for the private sector. Other folks like Josh Hoover, Assemblyman from Folsom, and other lawmakers and even listeners that work for the state. They say it's more efficient to work from home and that flexibility is better. But Gavin Newsom pushed back and says, no, you state workers, you are going to be required to return to the office 4 out of 5 days of the week. Well, there's a new development from the unions and other legal departments who are saying, requiring state workers to return the office would be illegal because California is trying to become carbon neutral. And so you're adding vehicles to the roads, you're increasing all of the emissions into the atmosphere and congestion and everything. So if the goal is for California to reduce its carbon footprint, then mandating that state workers hit the roads and, you know, use up all this energy downtown, you're doing something that is illegal from what California's goal is supposed to be. So they're saying, well, we can't return to the office. That's illegal.
5: If that's the case, maybe we should just get rid of Caltrans and like all state vehicles, have no vehicles that can be owned by the state of California. And they should just force everyone to work from home. Why bother leaving your house? You can stay perfectly happy in your house. You don't even go walk your dog. You don't need to be, do not leave your premises for any reason. If you do, we'll arrest you. Oh, wait, we tried that. It was called COVID-19. Yeah, it reduced traffic for sure. But it's like that is a stretch of I guess I'm not a legal expert, but to me, that feels like very much stretching what the law is supposed to be doing and how they're doing it. And it sounds like a very lame excuse to try to do it. Because at the end of the day, the reason why people, why I feel like most citizens are on board with something like this is because it's the lack of accountability that our state workers have. It's the idea that when I call EDD, that I have 3 hours Monday through Wednesday to call to try to get my stuff taken care of because they're That's it. That's all that's expected. When we go to DMV, I can't even go get my registration at DMV anymore. I have to go somewhere else because there's just too much work for state workers and we're taking up too much. Like, look, your job as a state worker is to serve me, to what I need to get done. I was at this, my wife and I, we had some issues with our marriage license. It turns out we asked for our marriage license. Like, we don't have a record of it. You aren't married. It was like, well, we did get married. We had this whole thing.
4: Phew, Mike, this was your out.
5: I know, right?
4: Oh my goodness.
5: But so we needed, like, I need copies of my marriage license for things. And they're like, we have zero record of it. And my wife was like, I know we sent it. And he's like, okay, well, let me check one more thing. And he's like, oh, we found it. Turns out no one's checked the mail for a week. It was just sitting in the mail. So it's like, you guys can't even check the freaking mail. That, I mean, I realize that's a county position, but it's like, your job is not that hard. It is not that hard to go to the mailbox that is delivered to your building, obviously, because you did not leave somewhere to go check your P.O. box. To find this stuff. Your basic job is to process things like our marriage license, which expires at some point, and then we've got to jump through all these hoops to do it again. This is the kind of stuff that's frustrating for people like me and for citizens in the state like California and any government worker. Is like, there's no consequences to not doing your job, because if you didn't process my marriage license, then we got to figure it out.
4: So what do you guys think? 888-923-1380. So bottom line then, you are willing to pay the cost of what it will require to, whether it's remodeling or updating office space, the energy costs, all of that stuff to bring state workers back into the office.
5: You're
4: willing to pay that price in order to have more accountability.
5: There should be more accountability. They cannot do accountability from far away. Mm. And when I'm working at my house, there is no way for anyone to monitor what I'm doing. And if everyone is saying that this work from home thing is so effective and so amazing and it's the best thing ever, we need to just get back to it. Why is Intel firing everyone who works from remotely? Why is Chase Bank, JP Morgan, requiring everyone to work back in the office? Why are all these big giant companies? My wife's, she works in tech. She works, her team is literally spread out across France, Germany, New York, Texas, and Austin, literally around the world. And she is required to go in the office 2 days a week because they need to do that. And really, outside of Roseville, because it's a restricted space, they don't have enough space for everybody. Everyone else is going back even more. So why is it that all these big companies, these tech companies are saying, hey, you know what? It's not effective to have everyone work remote outside the office. You have to come to the office. But for some reason, when it comes to state workers, hey, you know what? They are so much more effective. They get so much more done when they work from home. It is absolutely amazing how for the government, they are more effective at home with no oversight than these big giant tech companies and all of these and banks and whatever else, these big corporations that are requiring everyone to come back.
4: All right. What do you guys think? 888-923-1380. Maybe we'll share your comments on that topic in the next segment. But we want to get back to Trump's discussion on Iran with Meet the Press. We played much of the interview in the last hour. Joining us now is Yaron Brook, and he is a writer, an Israeli-American writer with the RAND Institute. Yaron, thanks for joining us this morning. We appreciate your time as always. So you heard the interview last hour with Trump discussing Iran. How do you think things are going right now? Are you optimistic that he can do what he's saying, reach a peace negotiation?
6: So I think things are going really badly for the United States right now in Iran. Basically, Trump has decided, I think, that he wants a agreement at pretty much any cost. Even though the war, when it was actually executed, went really, really well, since the ceasefire was established, things have really deteriorated. The Iranians are confident that they can get what they want out of a deal with Trump. Trump seems desperate. He seems weak. The United States has not opened the Hormuz Strait by force militarily, which I think it had to do. I think any agreement to open the Hormuz Straits without U.S. military intervention basically tells the Iranians and tells the Chinese and tells any authoritarian regime in the world that America is not willing to actually do what is necessary to pursue its interests. That is, it's not willing to take risks. It's not willing to use military force. It puts the United States in a incredibly weak position vis-a-vis the rest of the world. And in terms of the nuclear material, I think in the end, Trump will compromise, cut some kind of a deal, which will look, whether he likes it or not, look very much like the Obama deal from 2015. You know, if you remember at the beginning of the war, Trump talked about We want to cut back on the missile production. We want to stop them from supporting the proxy terrorist organizations around the Middle East. Those things are now off the table completely. He's not even negotiating those. Iran walks out of this, I think, with its assets frozen, with a lot of the restrictions on its sale of oil eliminated. So with money flowing in and with its nuclear weapons program on hold, but not eliminated completely, and it can pull money into building more ballistic missiles. It can pull money into Hamas and Hezbollah and the Houthis and whoever. It comes out of this much, much stronger because now it controls the Hormuz Straits, which, remember, before the war was completely open.
5: But there's been a lot of people suggesting that, well, the kinetic war has been over, but Operation Economic Fury, the blockade of Iran, has been very significant in harming not just their economy, but their oil production and what they're going to be able to accomplish because they haven't been able to export oil enough. They're risking significant damage to their oil industry. And from Trump's perspective, this is an opportunity for him to not continue to expel weapons, put boots on the ground or do anything like that, but still accomplish what's going on and maybe even lead to regime change when they're not able to pay their people or the IRGC and the people who are fighting with them in Iran.
6: So this is the problem with Trump and I think the people around him is they don't understand the nature of the Iranian regime. The Iranian regime is a theocratic, religious, you know, fanatical regime. They're willing to suffer. They're willing to be poor. They're willing to let their people have no jobs and have no income and really be on the brink of starvation. They will not fold. They are not going to compromise because they think they're all going to paradise. So they will not fold unless they will not fold unless somebody puts a gun to their forehead. And economic pressure, sure, it's going to make Iran weaker. It's going to make Iran poorer, but as soon as a deal is cut and the sanctions are lifted and the assets are frozen, they will get a massive inflow of capital. They'll get a massive inflow of goods. I mean, at some point there was talk about the United States maybe organizing a $300 billion investment fund into Iran to help them develop their oil fields. They'll love that. They'll love stuff like that, and we will perpetuate this regime. The regime was on the verge of folding. It was on the verge of succumbing. Another month, maybe another 2 months of bombardment, of killing off their leadership, of destroying their industrial capabilities, of maybe even shutting down their electricity. The U.S. using the Navy to open up the Hormuz Straits, so taking away the economic weapon that Iran has on the rest of the world. So here's this question. Who's going to succumb first? Well, the American people, as oil prices keep going up above $4 to $5 to $6, maybe dollars a gallon, and the rest of the world having to ration its oil, will they succumb first, or will the Iranians drifting into greater and greater and greater poverty? I mean, I'm betting on the U.S. folding first because I think that the Iranians are willing to inflict pain on their own people in ways that I don't think we can imagine in the West because of their ideology and because of the authoritarian nature of their regime. I think Trump is under a huge amount of pressure to end this, to open up the Hormuz Strait so oil prices come down. There's a midterm coming. We've got a World Cup, the soccer World Cup. The Iranians know he doesn't want to go back to war. So they're willing to drag this out in spite of the pain that they're suffering until Trump folds. And Trump every day, is giving more and more indications that he's about to fold. I mean, yesterday or the day before yesterday, he said something about, he'd love to meet he's willing to meet the Ayatollah Khamenei, the new Ayatollah Khamenei. So he seems like a nice guy. I mean, he's a monster. What nice guy? He's a monster who killed 40,000 of his own people when they demonstrated against him. He is a monster who sent Hamas to kill Israelis on October 7th. This is a monster who funds terrorism all over the world, and Trump wants to sit down and chat with him and say nice things about him. This is not how you negotiate. Trump is not a good negotiator. He does not know how to cut a deal. He is negotiating from a point of weakness, not a point of strength. And look, I was very optimistic about this when it was kinetic. But as soon as we went into ceasefire, Iranians get the upper hand.
4: Hey, if we can hold you through the break, Yaron, I want to get your thoughts on arming or setting up the citizens, the protesters, to fight back. Is that a good strategy? Will that work out? We're talking with Yaron Brook. He's an American-Israeli writer with the RAND Institute. More with him after the break. And your thoughts are welcome. 888-923-1380. It's The Morning Answer with Mike and Matt. Stick around.
7: With SRN News, I'm Rich Thomason in Washington. Could be the biggest challenge yet to the Middle East ceasefire. Iran fired missiles at Israel. Israel fired back.
8: Israel says it targeted sites in western and central Tehran. And in Iran itself, state media report blasts around the capital Tehran, Isfahan, Karaj, and elsewhere in the country. It remains unclear exactly what the damage is or if anyone was killed in these strikes.
7: Correspondent Jonathan Gambrell says that both sides now say they're through attacking each other, at least for the time being. President Trump has been trying to get both sides to quit the fighting. Oil prices, which had been on the rise, have since fallen. And Wall Street is higher this morning. The Dow is up about 151 points. The Nasdaq 416 points higher, a gain of more than 1%. This is SRN News.
9: 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Unbeatable prices, unbeatable selection, nobody beats Hoblit. Fire crews in western Placer County will conduct a prescribed burn this week near Roseville, Rockland, and Lincoln as part of wildfire training and fuel reduction efforts. Officials say residents may see smoke today while firefighters use the exercise to improve response readiness and practice coordinated fire operations. Hollywood actors have overwhelmingly approved a new four-year contract with studios and streaming companies. Union leaders say the deal includes pay increases and stronger protections against the use of AI-generated performers, helping avoid another industry-wide strike. 81-year-old actor James Handy has died after being stabbed outside of a Los Angeles home, according to authorities. Police charged 44-year-old Michael Gledhill with murder, and a judge ordered mental health evaluations before the case moves forward in court. I'm Trey Westerberg with your California News Flash on AM 1380, The Answer.
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4: 8:27 on this Monday, June the 8th. As the conflict with Iran continues, some policy voices are arguing that the United States should support and arm Iranian opposition groups seeking to challenge the regime within. We'll talk about that strategy with Yaron Brook, Israeli-American writer with the RAND Institute. And we always welcome your thoughts, 888-923-1380. First, a quick check into the Homer Insurance Traffic and Weather Center.
5: Well, we've seen a lot of improvements. A lot of the earlier accidents and incidences we have had have been cleared. But they're still reporting an accident northbound 5 at County Road 102 out toward Woodland that's causing some backups to the airport. It looks like some of that has improved a little bit, so I wonder if they maybe got that off on the shoulder. But still some slowdowns as you make your way out there. Northbound 99 improving, but still slow from Florin into downtown. Westbound 80 is seeing some pretty heavy slowdowns in West Sac as you get onto the causeway out toward Davis. And still some slowdowns, 550 and Cap City Freeway through downtown.
4: All right. Mostly sunny day in Sacramento with highs in the low 80s, mid 80s for tomorrow, triple digits, Wednesday, Thursday, Friday, Saturday. So have fun with that. 61 degrees at our studios here near Cal Expo. Before we get back to Yaron and this discussion on Iran and what the United States should do as far as maybe helping and setting up Iranian groups to fight back against the regime, if you have a student loan, a college student loan, get ready because changes are coming starting July 1st. Mike, you don't have any student loans, right?
5: No, I paid mine off.
4: Me too. Me too. The Biden administration's SAVE repayment plan is being phased out. So if you've been taking advantage of that, get ready. Again, July 1st, there's going to be some changes. Borrowers will need, to choose a new payment option when they're notified. The new rules also limit how much some students and parents can borrow. So anyone with federal student loans should pay close attention to upcoming notices and review your options. So again, you may have to make changes on who you're borrowing from. And if maybe you have a child or a grandchild that's expecting to get some loans for next year as they go to college, again, there's changes a coming. So taxpayers here's what folks are saying. Taxpayers shouldn't be on the hook for unlimited student debt. Some borrowing limits make sense. Yep. Others have said students need to think about the return on investment before taking out these huge loans. Others have said that college is expensive enough. Limiting loans doesn't solve the real problem of rising tuition costs.
5: You're right. It is the problem of rising tuition costs.
4: And others have said, though, also the government should just pay for college for everyone. It should just be an automatic freebie. Yeah. Here in the United States, everyone goes to college
5: for free. You get college, you get a car and a house and all your food. You know what? Why doesn't the government just pay for everything? What is that? Oh, yeah, communism.
4: Right.
5: Socialism.
4: Not a good idea?
5: No. Well, no, the reason
4: why... You don't think the government should be in the student loan
5: business? No, not at all. 100% not. Because this is the thing. The reason why tuition is going up so much, because this is true for everything that the government subsidizes, is there is a cost to providing a product or a service, whether it's medical, college, whatever it is. There's a cost to that. And for a long time, when I have to go and pay for it myself, colleges and hospitals, whatever else, they're all competing for my business and they're trying to be as affordable as possible. Sure. And provide a good product, so I choose them. Once you start subsidizing things with federal money or state money, whatever it is, government money, all of a sudden, all that does is just be like, oh, hey, so Mike can get $10,000 in student loans, so we can raise the cost of tuition $10,000. Right. He's still going to have to figure out, you know, the other $5,000 or whatever it is, so we'll charge 15 instead of five.
4: True.
5: And now he's got $10,000 in student loans. It's not my problem. He's going to have to deal with that, but now we're making an extra 10 grand. Same with medical. It's like, oh, well, hey, we could charge, what is it? Last time I went to the doctor to just for a simple visit was $500. And it was virtual. He didn't even touch me. He's like, oh, you still have a sinus infection? Okay, let me write you a prescription. Excuse me. That has gone up because of insurance and everything else. If he was still competing to get my business, that would have been a $15 or $20 visit, because that's about how much time I spent with him.
4: Yeah, it's true. I think you make a good point, because a lot of that conversation that kids have with their parents who are paying these student loans off, it's not there's never a conversation about how much it's going to cost. It's where do you want to go to school? We'll Correct. Figure out the finances. Obviously, we're going to take out loans and you'll pay that off up until you're in your 50s and 60s, right? That'll be a lifelong monthly payment. There's never that discussion of costs. It's always, where do you want to go to school? Don't worry what they're charging in tuition. They never look into that.
5: Well, and the reality,
4: it's always, we'll figure it out. We can take out loans.
5: The reality too of like, how are you going to pay back the loans? Or like, you want to get your degree.
4: You don't have to worry about that until you graduate. So again, that's another issue, is they don't have to think about it until after they graduate.
5: Well, no, but it's ridiculous that why are we giving people $50,000 in loans for underwater lesbian basket weaving? And I know that's a joke of a degree, but the fact is there, like, I know someone who got a doctorate degree in screenwriting at the University of Austin in Texas. When it comes to creative stuff like that, either you can do it or you can't. Having a doctorate in how to write a screenplay for a movie is not going to make you good at what you're doing. And now you're going to go, your only job is to go back and teach people how to do it. Oh, wait, you've never done it before?
4: Yeah.
5: You've never been successful? How is that ever going to work? And yet she has $100,000 in student loans. So what do we do now? Now she's complaining that she can't afford her student loan. She can't make any money because all she can do is teach at a university and try to teach other people how to do something she's never done before in her life. It's ridiculous. We're not giving kids the resources that they need, the skills that they need to be successful. And then when they're disappointed, we're like, oh, well, it doesn't matter. You still owe us money. You shouldn't have given them the money in the first place.
4: Yeah.
5: You should never have gotten $100,000 to get a doctorate in screenwriting.
4: Right. I hear you. I think, though, even aside from student loans, I think we live in a culture and a society where we just live on debt. People are purchasing cars on mm-hmm. loans they can't afford, buying homes they can't afford, because they see it. The government operates the same way, right? We're running our government in debt.
5: We're not willing to wait. We're not willing to save to buy the car.
4: Correct.
5: We're not willing to. It's like, I need it now. Right. Just pay for it.
4: You get mailed credit cards when you're 18, and you just automatically, all right, this is the way finances work in our country. We just run everything on debt. And so people see, oh, our neighbor's got a new car, or they got a new appliance or something. So I have to keep up with the Joneses, but they don't realize the Joneses are living in debt.
5: Correct.
4: They are, you know, living in thousands, if not hundreds of thousands of dollars in debt. And so one neighbor leads to the next, and we just live in a society where everyone's in debt.
5: That's a cultural thing of like the reason we've joked about me having duct tape on my carpet at my house before I got married. That was because I was choosing to put money into retirement as opposed to getting new carpet. Do I care about my carpet? Would I love to not have duct tape on my floors? Absolutely. But it was me and my dog. Do I really care? No, I don't care if my house looks super, super nice on the inside. What I care about is when I retire that I have money there. And that's the problem is like people care about having the nice house. Who cares about retirement? Who cares about the interest I'm paying? Who cares that I'm never going to be able to get out of debt? That's a huge issue.
4: All right, what do you guys think? 888-923-1380. Let's get back to our conversation on Iran with our guest Yaron Brook. He is an American-Israeli writer with the RAND Institute. So, Yaron, what are your thoughts on arming or setting up the protesters, the Iranian groups, to fight back with the regime? Because, you know, the government says that, hey, they're a more religious country, but is Iran more of a secular country than people believe based on what the government is saying? What are your thoughts on, again, setting up the Iranian groups to fight back?
0: Absolutely. I think the Iranian regime is likely ultimately, if the United States plays its cards right, is likely to fall. And whatever replaces it will be a lot better for the West, because I do think the people of Iran are basically much more inclined towards the West than they are towards the theocracy. But this is the problem. The people of Iran went out to the streets and demonstrated, and 40,000 of them were killed. I mean, these are astounding numbers. 40,000 of them were killed. And Trump, as they were being killed, said, you know, keep it up. Help is on the way. We're coming to help you. And the Iranian people now feel completely abandoned, because it took him well over a month to come to their help. And then when he did, it seemed like things were going well. And then he suddenly abandoned them again. He suddenly announced a ceasefire, which there was absolutely zero need to do. And since then, it's in limbo. And if he cuts a deal with the Iranians, what are the Iranian people going to go out in the streets again and have another 40,000 people being slaughtered? So, you know, if anything, they've been abandoned, they've been betrayed, given what they were told. What the Iranians cannot do is they cannot match the United States militarily. They cannot, you know, the United States and Israel control the airspace above all of Iran. They could do whatever they wanted to do from the air. And they needed to continue what they started, and they needed to open the Hormuz Straits. I think I was on your show and said the Hormuz Strait is the strategic linchpin, and the United States has to use military force to open it. And given that it hasn't, it has placed the United States at a massive disadvantage, because the Iranians are using the Hormuz Straits to put pressure on the rest of the world in terms of gas prices, fertilizer prices, and other oil components, to put pressure on the United States to cut a deal that is good for Iran. And I think at the end of the day, they have the capacity to outlast the Trump administration. Now, look, long term, will the Iranians get rid of this regime? Probably. But that's, who knows how long that'll take? Who knows how many Iranian lives that'll take? Who knows how many Western lives it'll take? Because in the meantime, the Iranians will continue to sponsor terrorism against us. They will continue to not be afraid to kill Americans. Just as they have for 47 years, we were so close. And this was a real opportunity to get rid of a regime that's been killing Americans for 47 years. And we stopped. And now we want to cut a deal with the same regime. So, you know, it's a tragic and sad because of the lost opportunity here. And I fear that

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1: There's a wonderful promise in the Bible, and here it is. Whoever believes in Jesus, trusts in Jesus, loves Jesus, will receive God's greatest gift, the greatest gift he can give a human being, which is eternal life.
0: Today's word of encouragement is presented by Mosley Collins Injury Lawyers, 916-ALL-4s for legal help.
2: Taking out their capacity to, to continue to rule over the Iranian regime. In terms of opening up the Hormuz Straits, yes, there are risks involved in that. It means sending out the Navy to clear the mines. I think we've done some of that. I think we have the capacity to finish it off without risking people. I mean, the mine clearing capacity of the United States is mostly unmanned submarines that go out there and cause these mines to implode. And then it means putting destroyers into the Straits of Hormuz to escort ships out. And those destroyers are going to come under attack. There's just no way around that. Again, don't go to war if you're not willing to take risks. And it might mean putting boots on the ground on some of the islands in the Straits of Hormuz to take control of them so they can't be used as platforms to launch against the United States. It means bombing the coast into oblivion so that they can't launch missiles, they can't launch boats, they can't launch drones from the coast. It means engaging in war. That's what war means. And can I guarantee that no Americans will lose their lives? No. Do I think the risk to the loss of life, to significant loss of life on the side of Americans is minimal? Absolutely. The Iranians have very little military capacity. They cannot control the air. But, you know, are some Americans going to lose their life? Probably. But, you know, this is supposed to be in America's self-interest. This is what we have a military for. I don't think the Army or the Navy or the Air Force are complaining about taking risks. This is pure politics. This is Trump afraid before midterm election of having, of taking casualties. This has nothing to do with our military capabilities or, for that matter, the long-term best interests of America. The long-term best interest of America is to get this over with and to do whatever is necessary to get rid of this regime. And you don't need troops on the, you don't need boots on the ground in Tehran for that. You might need boots on the ground on some of the islands in the Hormuz Straits for that. But that is all doable with, I think, ultimately minimal casualties.
3: So one of the things that you brought up many times is the Strait of Hormuz and the U.S. needing to escort ships through there. There were some announcements 3 weeks ago, 2 weeks ago, whatever it was, where it's like, we're doing this, and then we're not doing this, and then we're doing this, and we're not doing this. What are your thoughts on why the Trump administration is hesitant to start doing that, to escort ships through the Strait of Hormuz and get things moving again?
2: I think there are two pieces of the hesitancy. One is they're afraid of casualties. They're afraid of one of those destroyers getting hit and the Navy taking casualties. And, you know, they want a riskless war, and there's no such thing as riskless wars. So, yes, they started, I think it was called Operation Freedom or something like that, Project Freedom. And I was super enthusiastic. Yes, finally, we're working to open the Straits of Hormuz. It lasted, I don't know, 36 hours, and they backed off of it. So I think that's one reason. The second reason is, look, the Saudis, the UAE, the Kuwaitis, the Bahrainis, the Gulf states are worried that if the United States gets aggressive, that Iran will bomb their desalination plants and maybe their other oil facilities and things like that. And I think that they on the one hand, want Trump to finish it off, because they're afraid of living in a world with an Iran that is emboldened by American weakness. On the other hand, they're worried that if he does a half-assed job, that they will be punished for it by the Iranians bombing all these facilities with no upside because he won't finish the job. So I think they put pressure on him to say, okay, open the Straits of Hormuz, but you got to finish these guys off. And I think because he wouldn't commit to doing that, they put a lot of pressure on him to back off. And so it's a combination of that. If Trump was 100% committed to regime change in Tehran, the Saudis, the UAE, all of those Gulf states would all support him 100%. But he's not. And therefore, their support is on and off. It's temporal. And they put a lot of pressure on him on certain points to back off.
4: All right, Yaron, thanks for your perspective. We appreciate it. Yaron Rook, he's an American-Israeli writer with the Rand Institute. We welcome your thoughts, 888. 888-

0: 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What do you think about our conversation this morning? 888-923-1380.
1: Yes, listening to your most recent guest, the negotiations with Iranians, apparently this is definitely a view from Israelis' point of view. And we have to keep in mind, and this is what I think President Trump is keeping in mind, that we are not fighting Iran. We are fighting the leadership of Iran. Iran people are pro-American, and we want to keep it that way. We do not want to destroy that country. We want to liberate them. And by doing what this man just said on the radio, by destroying everything about them and their electricity and everything else, destroys the country and hurts the Iranian people. So he has to walk a tight line when he fights these people. I'm getting a little tired of these know-it-alls second-guessing what the president is doing.
0: All right. Good stuff. Thanks for your call. Thanks for your comments. We appreciate it. 888-923-1380. It's the Morning Answer with Mike and Matt. Stick around. More coming up.
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0: 10 minutes until 9 o'clock on this Monday, June the 8th. Google has an interesting idea how to eliminate mosquitoes and the West Nile virus. We'll share what they're doing after a check into the Homer Insurance Traffic and Weather Center.
8: Well, the good news, it looks like all of our earlier accidents have been cleared up. Traffic seems to be improving across the board. Still a little bit of slowdowns on northbound 99 as you make your way to town. Southbound Highway 65 is seeing some slowdowns, and the worst of it's going to be westbound 80 and West Sac as you make your way onto the causeway out toward Davis.
0: Sunshine today, highs in the low 80s, about the same for tomorrow, then triple digits for Wednesday, Thursday, Friday, Saturday. So here we go. 62 degrees at our studios here near Cal Expo. So Google's parent company, Alphabet, is seeking EPA approval, Mike, to release up to 32 million male mosquitoes in California as part of its debug initiative aimed to reduce mosquito-borne diseases like West Nile virus. The mosquitoes would be infected with a naturally occurring bacterium called Wolbachia, which causes their offspring to fail to hatch when they mate with wild females. Because only female mosquitoes bite humans, officials say releasing these males should not increase biting, but could help shrink mosquito populations over time. So what do you think about that idea? Google trying to figure out ways to eliminate West Nile and other mosquito-borne diseases. Some say, so we're at the stage where Google is releasing bugs into the wild. Cool, cool, cool. Love it. If one of these mosquitoes bites me, I'm filing a complaint with customer support and asking for a refund.
8: There you go.
0: Another person said, I get the concern, but if this is a non-biting male mosquito that reduces diseases and risk, it seems like a worth carefully testing. And lastly, someone said, it's an interesting approach, but better than spraying more chemicals everywhere. But I'd like to see long-term data and ecological impacts first.
8: Yeah, it'll be interesting to see how it goes, because I mean, I hate getting bit by mosquitoes and I hate all of that stuff, and there are a bunch of diseases associated with it. But also, again, I feel like this is one of those things, is like, so we're gonna bring in these mosquitoes to kill the mosquitoes, and then for some reason these will probably find some way to survive, and then we're like, okay, don't worry, we're gonna bring in something else to kill all those mosquitoes, those zombies mosquitoes we made. Oh no, that didn't work, so we're gonna bring, I feel like you have to be very, very careful that this is, because this has happened before, where it's like, we're gonna bring in cats to deal with mice. Oh wait, now we have too many cats, now we need to figure out what we're gonna do with cats or whatever else. It's just in theory, this is great. But whenever man tries to figure out
0: maybe
8: something,
0: they just test it out in like a suburban area, say Lincoln, where you live. Maybe yeah. They test it out there, see how it goes.
8: Because you can set up walls.
0: Release. Seems a little hesitant to jump to 32 million of these mosquitoes all at once here in California. Let's do it in stages, right?
8: Yeah, well, you can't. It's one of those things. It's like you can't test it. It's either you're going to do it or you're not. It's a lab test or you're fully committed.
0: All right, what do you guys think about this idea? 888-923-1380. Your good news story of the day is coming up next here on The Morning Answer with Mike and Matt, AM 1380.
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0: All right, it's your good news story of the day presented by Raley's and Bel Air. A seven-year-old girl named Callie Jennings was diagnosed with a rare and aggressive liver cancer, and doctors discovered a massive 20-pound tumor.
8: Wow.
0: Leading to emergency surgeries and an intense course of chemotherapy. During her long recovery, she was often unable to attend school, but her music teacher made a point to stay closely involved, visiting her, checking in regularly, and helping her stay connected to her classmates so she wouldn't feel isolated. The teacher also helped organize a school-wide effort to rally support around her, including messages, visits, and a special concert to honor her. The story highlights how compassion from just one dedicated teacher can make a life-changing difference for a child facing something unimaginable. Oh my goodness. 7 years old, 20-pound
8: tumor.
0: That's
8: crazy. Yeah, I cannot imagine that.
0: That is just unbelievable. So praying for her family, for her, that she is able to effectively beat that thing and get back to hanging out with her classmates at school. That's your good news story of the day presented by Raley's and Bel Air. Doing good in your neighborhood. Hey, coming up tomorrow, we're going to talk with our good friend, former New York Congresswoman Nan Hayworth, about the economy. The stock market is seeing record highs. The May job report was very positive, but also we're seeing record high inflation, the highest in 3 years. Energy prices are not coming down. Gas prices are outrageous. In fact, in California, they are saying that they could be the highest because of a rising in gas tax in July and just refineries shutting down. So we're going to get her thoughts on how the economy is going right now, some of the decisions from the Trump administration, and what her forecast is and how it's going to affect you this summer and the rest of the year. So join us tomorrow for that conversation again with our good friend, former Republican Congresswoman Nan Hayworth. Have a fantastic Monday, everybody. Thanks for hanging out with us. All right, kids, what better way to celebrate Dad and the end of the school year than outside driving, flying, and boating? RC Country Hobbies has the keys to a huge selection of radio-controlled cars, planes, boats, and so much more. 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
18: News this hour at Town Hall. I'm Bob Agnew in Washington. President Trump has announced that Iran has agreed to stop firing missiles at Israel. He writes on Truth Social that, quote, both sides, Israel and Iran, are looking to do an immediate ceasefire. A House Oversight Committee reports the administration of Minnesota Governor Tim Walz ignored the warning signs, even as billions of U.S. tax dollars vanished in fraud schemes.
19: A Republican-led congressional oversight report alleges that senior Minnesota officials, including Democrat Governor Tim Walz, failed for years to act on warnings about fraud in the state's social services programs, allowing hundreds of millions of dollars in confirmed or alleged losses and placing billions more at risk. The Walz administration had the power to stop fraudulent payments to high-risk entities receiving federal nutrition and Medicaid funds, but the state repeatedly failed to act after officials raised concerns, according to a 205-page final staff report released by the House Oversight Committee on Monday. Bernie Bennett in Washington.
18: Federal prosecutors say the centerpiece of the case is a nonprofit called Feeding Our Future. It allegedly oversaw a network of fake meal distribution sites and fraudulent reimbursement claims totaling hundreds of millions of dollars. Dozens of individuals have now been charged, and court records show a significant share of those defendants are Somali American. A detailed security plan in place as President Trump is scheduled to attend Game 3 of the NBA Finals tonight at Madison Square Garden in New York.
20: I think New Yorkers are used to presidents coming to town, and they understand that that generally means lockdowns of areas, and that's what you're going to see.
21: New York City Police Commissioner Jessica Tisch alerting the public that due to the president's visit, there will be no outdoor watch parties outside Madison Square Garden as a security precaution. But not to worry, the outdoor fun returns Wednesday night.
20: We are looking forward to bringing back watch parties for Game 4.
21: Laura Winters reporting.
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24: 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It's the River City, and there's one thing people here don't like to talk about, Sacramento's bug problem.
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5: It is the Alex Marlowe Show. I'm glad you're here. Going to be a busy day today. We had a lot of media news. I'm going to update you on the latest on CBS and that crybaby Scott Pelley who's out there. I'll update you on the UFC fight that's coming to the White House this weekend. That's kind of fun. But we're going to start with some Iran war updates and some LA mayoral race updates. And we'll start with the Iran stuff because it's fairly quick but also fairly dramatic. We did see a re-escalation, a re-engagement of the fighting over the weekend, June the 7th, yesterday, early in the day, Hezbollah firing rockets at northern Israel. Most of these were intercepted. I don't think they really did any significant damage whatsoever, but obviously a breach of the ceasefire between Iran and Israel, if you consider Hezbollah a direct Iranian proxy, which of course we do, and you should. And so this, of course, is game on for Israel, which fired back in response, firing on Beirut, conducting airstrikes on Hezbollah headquarters in Beirut and southern suburbs. A few people were killed, maybe a dozen or so wounded. It's hard to get exact data. It wasn't too much fighting, but it was a little bit and enough to make it so that this thing that identifies as a ceasefire that isn't exactly a ceasefire, people were treating it as though it has now been completely violated. Iran responded again, missile attacks on Israel later in the day, firing 10 to 30 ballistic missiles at Israel. Again, that's a pretty wide range, but that's what's being reported. And none of them seem to hit anything big. Donald Trump took to Truth Social, as he's been known to do, to condemn Netanyahu. This is everything I've been hearing both publicly and privately, is Trump is very fed up with Netanyahu trying to, from Trump's perspective, violate the ceasefire, try to make it more difficult for Trump to forge a peace because he is insistent, Netanyahu is, on firing on Iranian assets within Lebanon via Hezbollah. So that's the whole point, and that's been a major sticking point because it feels like both America and Iran consider Lebanon as part of the ceasefire agreement. if there is going to be an end to this war, it is going to involve a cessation of fighting within Lebanon. Israel does not see it that way. They see it as time, game on, try to bomb all the bad guys. The bad guys include Hezbollah. I'm sympathetic to this, but I think a broader world peace is way more important than trying to settle age-old disputes in Hezbollah for the time being. So a lot of messaging, a lot of hype over the weekend. Iranian state media saying that their attacks are over, but also saying that they're going to attack American oil facilities. So that's the nature of things with Iran, is that they will say, no, we're done. Aside from, we do plan to bomb American oil facilities as soon as humanly possible. So as the conclusion to the confusion, which of course Iran benefits from this because, again, by any classic definition, they've lost this war. They've been losing it. They're going to continue to lose it. But what they are trying to do is try to outlast Trump, where political pressures on Trump could increase, and then they could pull back. America could pull back in a time so that Iran could perhaps increase their ability to maintain power. So the Iranian regime, which is really this sort of odd combo of these clerics that run much of the government and then the IRGC, which is all the power, they don't always agree on stuff, but they manage to make it work in some bizarre way. And so they really just want to outlast Trump before anyone would come in, stand in the breach, and pose a legitimate threat to the Iranian government internally. That's not happening as of now, and unless America wants to get involved in some sort of a regime change, which I saw people in some sort of neocon intellectual circles suggest could be a 2 or 3 year process, unless Trump is going to get committed to something like that, which seems unlikely, Iran is just trying to wait out as long as they can to try to save as much face as they can. And it's a pretty good strategy. It just is. It's a good strategy because the political pressures at home are intense, and you can bet Iran is paying close attention to that. The America 250 stuff not shaping up that great. I've mentioned some of the drama with some of the events that are taking place. AP's got a huge report today saying fewer see the country as exceptional. This was incredibly formative to me growing up, that I was struck growing up in Los Angeles how people who benefited so much from just the incredible things that America has to offer, people are just really not that gung-ho in this country. And this was before the Democrats openly acted as though America is a uniquely horrible place. That's more modern. I think that's really occurred over the last 10 or 15 years where that accelerated. But even when I was growing up, they would teach America as if America was some sort of a neutral place, that we were only here circumstantially. We weren't a culture. We weren't a people. We didn't have a meaningful identity that's worth preserving. And as a conservative, for me, I look at stuff like the Constitution. I look at stuff like our founding documents. I look at the genius of our framers and our founders and think, well, no, clearly this is divine that this occurred in this way, and for us to maintain and for us to win 2 world wars and for us to create some of the greatest art and culture and sports imaginable, create cinema, baseball. I mean, the list goes on of America's attributes. The fact that we rid ourselves of slavery as quick as humanly possible and made it so that this is the spot on earth that is the best place for black people on the planet is America. All of that is just kind of amazing. And I always thought it was special, but we were never taught that. And now it's coming back to get us at America 250. Half not celebrating America 250. So half of the country are not planning on doing anything, nothing at all. We'll do have a lot of stuff for you at Salem. We'll have a lot of stuff for you at Breitbart. But it's just a very divisive time. And we've got one major political party that is just willing to lie, cheat, and steal in order to get what they want. Which brings me to Los Angeles, where the, I guess, I don't want to say inevitable, because I don't want to frame it as inevitable. Not quite that bad. But the likely scenario has played out where they're rigging it. They're cheating and they're going to steal the election. Nitya Raman, who had no chance of winning as of election night, is now ahead of Spencer Pratt in Los Angeles. The numbers are unbelievable coming in over the weekend. We are now seeing it so that Raman is about a point ahead, and there's still, I think, about 17% left to count. So that's where, yeah, 83% in. Karen Bass at 34.7%, Nitya Raman 27.1%, and Spencer Pratt at 26.7%. And we all know those mail-in votes, they are going to go to the Democrats. But it's remarkable that you would think that the mail-in vote concentration would go to Karen Bass. And this is another thing that makes you think that this really is rigging and stealing and is not just some sort of Democrats being clever getting the mail-in vote, because you would think that Karen Bass, who has the unions, who has the institutional party power, that she would be the one who would benefit from all of these ballots that come in very late via mail-in voting. No, it's Nichiraman. It is the communist, it's the Mondami-esque figure who is to the left of Karen Bass, who somehow has surged during the mail-in voting. Recall that they've counted an additional, not quite a quarter of the vote, I think about a quarter of the vote has been counted since Election Day, and she's gone from 21% to 27% in the polls. So just a steady uptick every single day the ballots come in and Spencer Pratt falls further and further behind. I'll give you some comments on the Pratt race, which you guys may have heard a little bit of trepidation in my voice. I was a little slower to get on the Pratt bandwagon than some other contemporaries I've got in the talk space and in the commentary space. And I'll tell you why after the break, but that's far secondary to what's going on with this voting system, which the Democrats and the left have normalized. And I got to admit, we in the right, we conservatives, we kind of let them do it. We let them do it. We didn't put up a strong enough fight when we had the chance. But obviously a system where you can turn in mail-in votes up until the time the polls close on Election Day, where you have ballot curing, and then you have up to 30 days to certify votes in a city that is run entirely by one political party, the same political party that has the worst track record and could never win a fair fight ever in a million years, given how horrible their track record is, that we let them count votes for 30 days is criminally insane. And that's how we behaved in LA. So I can't say I'm shocked by this. I'm shocked a little bit only by the brazenness of it. I thought the number in my head was 7%. I thought perhaps they could bridge a gap of 7%. And the fact that the Democrats got organized enough to not boost the incumbent with the institutional power, but to boost the insurgent Mamdani-esque communist. That's the one who they're turning in the mail-in votes for. Obviously, it's cooked. The question is it legal or illegal? Trump administration is trying to sort it out. DOJ officials are here. They're trying to figure out whether or not there's any way to save this thing. But I'm not holding my breath for that. They designed the system, the left did. We kind of let them do it at the time. And LA is going to be in a very desperate shape. But I will tell you, there are some silver linings. One of them is going to be unbelievable content to watch what's going to go on as this city eats itself alive. We'll be right back with more on the LA mayoral race and a lot to do today on the show. I'm Alex Marlowe. We'll be right back.

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1: 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Hollywood actors have overwhelmingly approved a new four-year contract with studios and streaming companies. Union leaders say the deal includes pay increases and stronger protections against the use of AI-generated performers, helping avoid another industry-wide strike. 81-year-old actor James Handy has died after being stabbed outside of a Los Angeles home, according to authorities. Police charged 44-year-old Michael Gledhill with murder, and a judge ordered mental health evaluations before the case moves forward in court. Fire crews in western Placer County will conduct a prescribed burn this week near Roseville, Rockland, and Lincoln as part of wildfire training and fuel reduction efforts. Officials say residents may see smoke today while firefighters use the exercise to improve response readiness and practice coordinated fire operations. I'm Trey Westerberg with your California News Flash on AM 1380, The Answer.
2: Father's Day is just around the corner. It's a wonderful opportunity to encourage and appreciate fatherhood as a divinely ordained gift to humanity. I'm Pastor Robert Briggs, Executive Director of the Union Gospel Mission in Sacramento, and I have to say that sadly many grow up without fathers in their lives, the outcome of which is often negative and harmful. There's good reason to believe that there is a definite connection between growing up without a father and ending up in addiction or on the streets. Thankfully, at the Union Gospel Mission, we're seeing those who did not enjoy the blessing of an earthly father come to know their heavenly father through the Lord Jesus Christ. 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
9: It's a real thing. The media tries to insist that California must have fake elections. Dana Bash, another person who I met recently on CNN, was saying that Republican voters tend to be counted culturally first. Then once the votes that are there legally, it looks different. It is not unusual for California. It is not a sign of fraud. President Trump is using the slow pace to sow misinformation about election integrity. Why is the pace slow? Why is it slow? There's only one reason to count this slow, is for Democrats to cheat. That's why, that's what it's like out here. And that's why you're going to see people leave. Spencer Pratt said he's probably going to leave if he loses the election. And that's the main thing here. And that people are very excited about this campaign. I was excited about it from a content front, though, to be honest with you, I think you guys know that when I was quoted on record, I didn't know if he had a big chance or even beyond a small chance. The issue is that too many people have left, and we've abandoned the city of Los Angeles and much of California to the left, and that's what's going to happen now. We're going to see an experiment where the left is able to dominate even more than they have before, and we're going to see how that goes. It might not go great for the country, because remember, there's a lot of industries, particularly Silicon Valley, that they're out here, and we're largely dependent on them succeeding as a country. Think about the Magnificent Seven companies that we got that make up 40% of our stock market. A lot of them are either based out here or were formerly based out here with huge outposts out here. So that's the thing. It just is what it is at this point. But this state has been completely overrun by a bunch of people who are mostly focused on how to cheat most effectively. And Spencer Pratt's campaign, as much as I liked a lot of the vibes, he was operating with no political experience. I loved his message discipline. I loved the AI ads that his supporters were putting out. But I said from the start, I didn't see him canvassing. I didn't see the get out the vote effort. I didn't see the organic rallies taking place, the spontaneous shows of support from people within the city. Why is that? Because there's not that many Republicans left. That was always the main thing. That how are you going to get a guy to motivate a bunch of liberal Democrats to vote Republican? It's always going to be tough to do. It's just the nature of this place. I was looking at it over the weekend. I think it was Friday or Saturday. The Dodgers had Pride Night hats on. Do we have my Roki Sasaki pic, guys, of him with the rainbow hat? Like, do we have that I asked for? Tried to send this along. But the Dodgers had a hat, not just with the whole rainbow flag on, but they had even the pink and blue. So they did the trans flag for the Dodgers. So the Pride Month is dying. I think culturally it's not nearly as important as it once was. But you see, the Dodgers are a woke team. The LA, they know they're pandering to woke people. Didn't they have like some trans nuns one time at the Dodgers Pride event? At least they're not doing that anymore. But one guy did object, a guy named Blake Treinen, who's a relief pitcher, very good pitcher. I got a cut of him walking out without his Pride hat. Let's play cut 14, please.
10: And with a right-handed batting, Oswald Peraza coming up. Blake Treinen's coming in.
9: And he's got his regular hat. He won't wear, shout out Blake Treinen, will not wear the Pride hat. And it's not just the Pride hat, it's the trans hat. And I'll tell you, the biggest baseball fan I know, the biggest Dodger fan I know, is my six-year-old, Master Marlowe Jr., and he doesn't get trans stuff. We don't do that. We don't do that in my neighborhood. We don't do it in my house. And the Dodgers are insisting that this conversation go into your living room. So they shouldn't do this. They need to stop. The Dodgers should stop doing this. And any sort of public company, it's embarrassing. Do you know what it is? We're learning right now who are cucks, who are cuckolds. I'm rebranding it now. This is no longer Pride Month. This is Cuck Month. We're calling this Cuck Month because we're admitting the Dodgers are cucks. It's just like no one wants this who is actual baseball fans. Real baseball fans just want to watch the game. It's an escape. It's a diversion from the rest of our lives. That's the whole point of it. It's America's favorite pastime. We're trying to pass the time watching some elite athletes play a game that is essentially, quintessentially American. And now I got to worry about, is my six-year-old going to ask me why the trans colors are on the hat? It's unnecessary. It's unnecessary. And the Dodgers know this. And the reason why they're doing it is because they're cuckolds. They're cucks to the LGBT movement. So that's it. Those of you, a lot of people are going to be Googling very frantically to figure out what is this vocabulary Marlo's using on the show. I can't lay it all out for you, but I think you guys get what I'm saying. Dodgers are in the cuck chair. You heard her here first on the Marlo Show. LA-based show. So that's important. Important to note that. All right, shout out Blake Treinen. And every player should do this. And any player who put on the cuck hat, including my beloved Otani, weak stuff. Absolutely weak stuff. All right, let's talk more about that wonderful interview with Kristen Welker, where she just announced that California has to vote for 30 days. Completely absurd. Trump ends up walking out of this interview, and I'll play the cut of him walking out, and I'll comment on it some more. Cut two, please.
11: I won an election in a landslide, and I got 94% bad press.
12: But, Mr. President,
11: you know why
12: you've
11: I got
12: never
11: that?
12: Presented
11: because you have no
12: evidence.
11: Credibility.
12: But you've never presented evidence that it was rigged. Let's keep talking about. I want to talk about Todd.
11: You have more evidence. There's more evidence than ever presented.
12: Let's talk
11: your
12: about
11: your elections
12: you
11: in this country.
12: Court.
11: We're like a third world country.
12: But, sir,
11: your elections are.

0: done any of those things for his country? Please correct me if I'm wrong. You become a journalist because you love the First Amendment. You become a journalist because you love the country.
1: Do you think that he was also shot at in a helicopter convoy, Brian Williams? Was he in that helicopter? I think he was. Producer Greg worked for Ollie North's show on Fox. He said they went to Iraq and Afghanistan. None of the producers cried when they went there. And since when do journalists get in there because they love the country? I mean, that's why I'm in journalism, is because I love the country. But he's in journalism because he wants to disparage the right. He wants to go after conservatives. That's what he's all about. You see, they're sniveling. I was thinking, if I ever got fired like this from a job and I went out and just started crybaby on other media, you guys would hate me for that. You guys would hate me. You would think, I thought Marlo had high integrity. If I went out there and started trashing my employers. It's the whether or not they deserved it or not. And they don't deserve it in this case. But he just goes out and disparaging because he's such a hero. And it's, again, he did this largely for self-aggrandizement. So, but the comment, it speaks for itself. I don't need to say anything. You guys know this guy's a loser, and I'm glad he's gone from CBS. And I can't wait to see where he podcasts next. We'll be right back.
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1: Greg Evan, Sean McConnell, Roger Woodford Jr., Rick Locke, Garrett Sholley, Matt Sybil, Junior Producer Ricky, Missy Callahan, John Cassio, and Daniel West. That's the team. It's a great team. We love the team on the show, and I'm grateful to all of them. I got to say, I'm getting such a kick out of Scott Pelley. Brian Williams said he was shot at while he was doing reporting because he's such a hero. And then Scott Pelley says, hold my grand crew and caviar with Ocetra Caviar Bellini. I'm going to tell you exactly what real struggle is like. I was drinking from filling up water bottles or whatever in Afghanistan because I believe in reportage. That's the job, brother. That's the job. You signed up for it. You got a lot of money. You got a lot of notoriety for it. You get to podcast now whenever you dang well please. All right. Other stuff. I got more media stuff that's going on that I want to share with some of you. This is Steven Spielberg. He's got a new alien movie coming out called Disclosure Day. And I just feel like these guys in Hollywood can't stop setting themselves on fire. Let's play cut six, please.
10: And then, of course, there's a faction in the film that represents a pretty good position of why, possibly because of ontological shock, social dislocation, if this truth were just known overnight, if the government announced, yes, we have been keeping this from you since 1947, that would mess up a lot of people. And the movie also takes the position of the church. What does this do to the fundamental beliefs that many of us have? And, you know, is God our God only on this planet? Or is God a God for every system where there's civilization, intelligent life, and even developing life?
1: Yeah, so people are going to have to question their faith if they want to watch his movie. These people have the egos. I think this is what's happening a little bit as we're seeing this huge wealth stratification in the social media age where people get so aggrandized publicly and it's just catering to people's egos just constantly nonstop. I think this is where it's left us, where Steven Spielberg can't just make movies, can't just entertain people because he's got enough money. He has to make people of faith question their belief system. So or else the movie's not a success. You can't just entertain because that's beneath them. So he's at a really bad 20-year run, Spielberg, and this type of stuff is not going to help him. Remember when Supergirl was attacking all of her audience? So that's coming out next week. And we're seeing all these huge movies, Star Wars, getting crushed by horror movies made by kids in their early 20s. That's true. There's two horror movies out by kids in their early 20s that's beating the latest Star Wars. Isn't it embarrassing for Hollywood? And at the same time, they had a chance to turn the page, vote for someone different for the LA mayor race, and they couldn't do it. All right, I haven't done a ton of Plattner today, and I have a ton. He's got some just absolute amazing cuts here because he's trying to become a politician. Remember, he's fake oyster farmer, trust fund kid. He was a bartender on Capitol Hill, and now he's all of a sudden a populist Democrat. Let's play cut 22, please. Bid 22? Is that possible? Or we can't? Okay. It's not playing. Okay, so why don't we... I'm going to do some more Plattner. Do I have more Plattner? I think that was my big one. Okay, let's do 16. You guys are going to figure out 22.
11: If I had my way, elections would last 2 months. They would be publicly funded And if a billionaire looked at a TV ad the wrong way, we'd put him in jail.
1: So that's the fantasy. You put people in jail. So that's it. If a billionaire, just for why? Because he's got $1 billion. A guy comes from money. He's a rich guy. He's a rich guy, comes from money. He's going to be the one who's going to be layering all that caviar on Bellinis. Just faking the populism. Oyster farmers. Only clients is mom. Just note that. We got a new podcast up with Emma Jo Morris. It is my Pride Month podcast. I will call it my Cuck Month podcast because I think we've rebranded it. It's already catching on. People are already telling me it's catching on, Cuck Month. That's what we're calling it now. But we celebrate the best way possible. We play cuts of Scott Bessent, our most based gay, dunking on Democrats. That's how we celebrate. That's how we celebrate Pride Month. And it's just unbelievable catty stuff from Bessent. But I play a cut of Plattner's wife defending him and actually attacking the media, because the media is the problem. It's not that he is a complete charlatan with a Nazi tattoo. The problem is that the media is out to get him. They're a victim. The Plattners are a victim. And I make a point, and I think this point is worth pointing out is more often than anyone said it, is that why are we listening to a woman who married a guy with a Nazi tattoo? So, and why does Graham Plattner think that that's a good thing for a husband to do after she is to go through this ritual humiliation of just being married to such a sick freak? Is that now she's out there defending the sick freak, saying, no, you married a sick freak. You're not credible here. You don't get to weigh, you can weigh in, but it's not going to help you. Very bizarre hostage video where she's swatting away bugs. And you're going to have to watch it. But it's on the podcast feed, the Marlowe podcast feed. So we never figured out 22 because I never got word that we figured it out. It's not playing. But the point is that Plattner is giving his definition of freedom, and it is now completely incoherent. We're going to win when we have won, when we have beaten back fascism, when we've saved democracy, when we've saved freedom. This time, it needs to be a different kind of freedom. Wow. We're also live by. Thanks, Graham Plattner. Go in peace to love and serve the Lord. See you tomorrow.
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18: News at Town Hall, I'm Bob Agnew in Washington. Israel and Iran traded fire in their first attack since the U.S. struck a ceasefire with Iran 2 months ago. The Iranian military said later that it was holding its offensive operations. And Israeli Prime Minister Netanyahu implied the current round of fighting is over, but also said in a videotaped statement that further Iranian attacks would be met with force. A detailed security plan in place for tonight's NBA Championship Game 3 at Madison Square Garden in New York, as President Trump is set to become the first sitting U.S. president to attend an NBA Finals game.
19: Standing next to the head of the Secret Service in charge of the New York field office, the New York City Police Commissioner announcing the security plan for tonight. It includes frozen zones, similar to how the NYPD operates on New Year's Eve for the Times Square ball drop. And there will be no watch parties tonight outside in front of Madison Square Garden, but those will be allowed again on Wednesday night for Game 4.
18: That is correspondent Laura Winters reporting. It's been a winning session for the most part on Wall Street right now. The Dow Jones Industrial Average is up by 23 points. The high-tech NASDAQ up by 335 at this hour. Even as President Trump prepares to lead the country in a celebration of the nation's 250th birthday, a new poll finds fewer Americans see the country as exceptional.
20: The survey from the Associated Press NORC Center for Public Affairs Research highlights many Americans' feelings of unease over the future of its representative government, particularly among young people. It presents a jarring contrast as many communities around the country commemorate the nation's 250th anniversary. The new poll finds that only about one quarter of Americans say that the U.S. stands above all other countries in the world, while 44% says it's one of the greatest countries in the world. About 3 in 10 said that there are better countries in the U.S., an increase from 19% in an AP NORC poll conducted in June of 2016. Bernie Bennett reporting.
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25: Okay, we're back in the chair here on Salem Radio. Today we'll get the latest on Iran. The missiles are flying. Is the peace process still on track, or are we back at square one? More details on all of this throughout the show. We have Democrats rushing to defend Graham Plattner in Maine with abuse allegations rocking the Senate race there. My thoughts on Plattner in just a moment. And we have Pelley quitting CBS, so the jobs report looked really good. And I'll update you on my travels last week through France. Today is Monday, June the 8th. I'm Scott Jennings reporting for Salem, and we're broadcasting live today from your nation's capital. On this day, 1968, British author George Orwell published his dystopian classic 1984, which was a warning against totalitarianism that introduced such concepts as Big Brother and the Thought Police. Speaking of the Thought Police, in today's news, Maine Democratic Senate candidate Graham Plattner gave a speech over the weekend and announced that if it were up to him, he'd jail certain people for having opinions about elections. A guy with a Nazi tattoo wanting to jail his political opponents? A little too on the nose, but here we are. Plattner says that any billionaire who attempts to speak in elections will find himself in a jail cell if he has his way. The comments come after a week of bombshells hitting Plattner's campaign and a weekend of people straight up lying about Plattner's past. In today's news, pardon me, for the record, Graham Plattner, let's start with the Nazi tattoo. Yes, he has a Nazi tattoo. He knows it's a Nazi tattoo. He has repeatedly lied about having a Nazi tattoo. He claimed he had the tattoo for two decades and had no idea what it was. Those claims have now been blown up by ex-girlfriends who say that he joked about having a Nazi tattoo all the time. For the record, the skull that he had tattooed on his chest was an emblem worn by Nazi SS guards, and he knew that, and he lies about it. I'd had enough of this garbage on CNN Saturday night. Take a listen to this, Cut 13.
4: Sat here for 10 years and listened to virtually every Democratic pundit call Donald Trump and Republicans Nazis for 10 straight years. They're now lining up behind a guy with a literal Nazi tattoo who literally lied about it and who, oh, by the way, has apparently got credible abuse allegations from a number of women who have no reason to lie about this and every reason to warn the American people about it. It's pretty disgusting. The Nazi tattoo thing, I'll never get over it. No one should ever get over it, but it ought to tell you where the energy is in the Democratic Party.
25: Do you recall, by the way, in 2025, the great Democratic freakout when Elon Musk waved to a crowd? He waved to a crowd, and all the Democrats rushed to the cameras to claim that Elon was giving a Nazi salute. Listen to this absolute clown, Chris Murphy, Democrat senator from Connecticut, who had this to say at the time. Cut four.
5: What you saw is what you think you saw. Elon Musk did the Heil Hitler salute. He did. And what you were talking about is maybe the most dangerous moment in modern American political history, where there is a sense of endorsement from Elon Musk and a sense of entitlement and immunity given to people who are contemplating acts of violence against politicians, but specifically Democrats. And so all of our lives got put in jeopardy by what Elon Musk did on Monday night and what Donald Trump did the next day with those pardons.
25: Chris Murphy at the time said that his life was in jeopardy because Elon Musk waved to a crowd. Now, let's go back in time here and remember, Elon was not giving a Nazi salute. Still makes my blood boil to relive that nonsense. But now, what does Chris Murphy, same guy, have to say about Graham Plattner and his actual Nazi tattoo? Cut number five.
5: He sounds like a human being to me, a human being who made mistakes, recognizes them, and is very open about it. But, yeah, certainly, I'm looking forward to sitting down and talking to him about it. He's obviously, right now, performing very well in the polls in Maine. He's talking a language that speaks to a lot of middle-class voters, a lot of Trump voters that, frankly, are looking for Democrats that understand working-class concerns.
25: Chris Murphy says now that having a Nazi tattoo puts you in touch with the concerns of working class Americans. That's what Democrats think of the working class in this country, that I guess you're all a bunch of Nazis, and that's what you want to hear. It gets worse, though. Plattner has been abusive to women, according to the women themselves. A girlfriend came forward last week and outlined Plattner's abusive behavior in the New York Times. One girlfriend said on the record that Plattner twisted her arm, pushed her into a room, and locked her in there against her will. Upon hearing about this abusive behavior, Democrats rushed to Plattner's defense. Folks, I think we can safely say that the Me Too movement and the Believe All Women era is dead in the Democratic Party. Take a listen here to Congressman Ro Khanna of California, and listen closely to cut number eight.
7: We had a rally planned, and I want to be clear, his actions were misogynistic, they were shameful, they were wrong. But they didn't come as a surprise to a lot of the folks in Maine. People in Maine knew that he had had two tours of duty in Iraq. He came back broken in a dark place. That doesn't excuse his behavior, but they knew this. He was in Washington. And then he went back to Maine, and he started an oyster farm. He took accountability. He himself has said it was shameful, and he had redemption.
25: First of all, let's set the record straight here. Graham Plattner has taken accountability for none of this. Absolutely none of it. In fact, here is Plattner this weekend attacking the women that who say that he abused them. Cut number nine.
8: And when politically motivated, serious and false accusations are made against me, Maine, you have my back.
25: He says they are false accusations. No accountability whatsoever. Folks, there is no, quote, redemption here. There is no personal responsibility. There is nothing but lies and smears of the women who are involved. Now, I might add, Ro Khanna called for Supreme Court Justice Brett Kavanaugh to be thrown out because of allegations from women who, to this day, there is no proof that Kavanaugh ever even met. And for Ro Khanna, who has spent the last year claiming to be a champion of the Epstein victims, to toss Graham Plattner's abused girlfriend overboard is? Well, it tells you a lot about everyone involved here, doesn't it? I want you to pay close attention to everyone who is rushing to Plattner's defense. Pay close attention and recall what they said to you about Trump, about anyone who supported Trump, what they said about you directly. Realize who and what we are dealing with here. They spent 10 years calling you a Nazi. Now they support the man with a Nazi tattoo. They spent years smearing honorable people like Brett Kavanaugh. Now they support a Senate candidate with actual, credible abuse allegations. Now it's only going to get worse with Plattner, I predict. I suspect that we're closer to the tip of the iceberg on this scumbag rather than the bottom of it. Other news, let's talk about Iran for a moment. Well, it's a mess. You've heard the news. Iran is attacking Israel and vice versa. Hezbollah, Iran's proxy in Lebanon, is attacking Israel. President Trump remains publicly optimistic about the chances of getting a deal, but he is dealing with people here who simply do not act rationally. Can there ever be a peace deal with Iran? I'm skeptical that the Death to America crowd will ever, quote-unquote, make peace. There could be an end to hostilities, and it could be favorable to the United States and the world, but most likely only after the butchers in Tehran are fully subdued militarily and economically. Clearly, we aren't there yet. Asking Israel to stop defending itself, well, that's not going to work. Israel has fired back against the Iranian regime, which, lest we forget, has been at war with Israel and the United States for 47 years. For Israel, this is existential. Absorbing rockets and missiles from Iran indefinitely is simply not an option. We'll follow the news here and see where it leads. How long can President Trump project optimism about a deal with Iran being close when it seems that every time he says that, Iran does something to signal that we aren't anywhere near an end to this hostility? The president was right to go after Iran, and he'd be right to finish it in the only language that these butchers understand. We've got a great show for you today. I do want to talk to you about 250 years of America and the people who founded this country. 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
12: 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Here's CNN's senior political commentator, New York Times best-selling author, and America's favorite political pundit, Scott Jennings.
25: Okay, Monday, June the 8th, Scott Jennings here with Salem, broadcasting from your nation's capital. You might have noticed I was out last week. I was traveling through France. I thought I'd take a moment and tell you about my travels because they were personally impactful. I'll say that I took my 12-year-old son with me, Winston. Name for Winston Churchill, of course, and a bit of a history student and a great traveling companion. But Winston and I went over to France and really drove end to end in France. We landed in Paris. And upon our arrival, hopped in a car and drove out to Normandy. Now, we did that about a week before the June 6th anniversary of the D-Day invasion. Winston and I had been there once before. Winston had never been. Winston and I, though, went to Omaha Beach and stood on the beach where so many people came ashore and died, and so many people came ashore and made it up to those positions that you can still go in today, those German bunkers, those German machine gun positions. We walked up and down Omaha Beach and talked about what had happened there. Then we went down the beach just a little bit and visited the site of Point du Hoc. And I'm sure, like many of you, every year I make it a point to listen to President Reagan's Point du Hoc speech, his famous address there at Point du Hoc. The platform is still there, and it's really incredible how close you can get to it. You can go right up to the edge there at Point du Hoc and look over, and you can see what those Army Rangers were going through there as they were scaling the side of the cliffs and the Germans firing upon them as they were coming up. But they made it up. Not all, of course. Many lost their lives, but they made it up. And to show that to my young son was, I think, quite impactful for us both. So we had an amazing trip to Normandy. We also went over to the cemetery and walked through and looked at the different markers and the different displays there, and tried to give Winston a sense of the scale. I mean, it's still, you know, Operation Overlord is still the largest seaborne invasion in military history. And so I was really trying to give Winston an idea of the scale of what was accomplished there by all those American troops and the British troops and the Canadian troops and all the people who took place. Then we got in the car, went back east, and headed out far east to Verdun. Now, as you heard me on the show a couple of weeks ago, I went out that way to bear witness to something going on with an organization called Operation Benjamin, which is an operation devoted to an organization devoted to preserving the memories of American Jewish servicemen and women who made the ultimate sacrifice for our country in World War I and World War II. And so there's a cemetery in Verdun. A lot of people don't know about this because World War I is sort of the forgotten war. You know, it wasn't until just recently that there was a World War I memorial even in Washington, D.C. It's beautiful. It's across from the Willard Hotel. But you know, we don't talk about World War I as much as we talk about World War II. And we went out to Verdun with this Operation Benjamin. They usually take a journalist along, and so we witnessed these grave markers. So what happens sometimes is that soldiers are accidentally buried under Latin crosses when they should have been buried under Star of David. And Operation Benjamin, with its historical staff, the historian Shalom Lamb, they work with families, they work with the Army, they work with all the resources they can to make sure that people are buried under the correct faith marker. And so we witnessed them replace five gravestones at this American cemetery at Verdun, which is frankly one of the most beautiful grounds that I've ever been to. At 14,000 graves there, by the way. Still, the biggest military battle for the U.S. Army in our nation's history was the Meuse-Argonne Offensive, which is right near Verdun there, and that's where most of these people were killed in action. We also went over to a German cemetery. I saw something quite amazing. German cemetery. They had Jewish soldiers that were fighting for Germany in World War I who had their memories erased either because of mistake or because Hitler had ordered their identities to be erased, their Jewish heritage to be erased. We saw the German military replace a number of stones and put those people under their appropriate faith marker. So I guess the point is we saw people taking care to have an accurate memory of people who died in battle. And it was really quite something to see, and I want to thank the people of Operation Benjamin for inviting Winston and me along. We had an amazing time honoring all of these heroes on the field of battle. Take a break. More after this. It's the Scott Jennings Show on Salem. Stay with us.
6: In the War of 1812, our nation fought and won America's religious freedom. Today, that constitutional right is being assaulted once more from within.
17: Religious liberty and rights in general were under attack. We all of a sudden became the enemy.
6: In the important new documentary, By Dawn's Early Light, anti-Christian bias is exposed at the highest levels of government.
18: I got 6 months house arrest, 5 years probation.
19: I'm sorry, our rights have been suspended?
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6: Follow the sweeping investigation of President Trump's task force to eradicate
0: create anti-Christian bias, the governmental hostility and prejudice is uncovered, and Trump's fight to restore our constitutional liberties and religious freedom.
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2: 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More than a meal, it's a connection. 81-year-old actor James Handy has died after being stabbed outside of a Los Angeles home, according to authorities. Police charged 44-year-old Michael Gledhill with murder, and a judge ordered mental health evaluations before the case moves forward in court. Fire crews in western Placer County will conduct a prescribed burn this week near Roseville, Rockland, and Lincoln as part of wildfire training and fuel reduction efforts. Officials say residents may see smoke today while firefighters use the exercise to improve response readiness and practice coordinated fire operations. Hollywood actors have overwhelmingly approved a new 4-year contract with studios and streaming companies. Union leaders say the deal includes pay increases and stronger protections against the use of AI-generated performers, helping avoid another industry-wide strike. I'm Trey Westerberg with your California News Flash on AM 1380, The Answer.
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25: All right, welcome back to the show. First guest of the day and first guest back from my travels is a great one to have. It's a great friend of mine. She has a new book, Fresh Off the Press. It's on a topic of incredible importance, how the left has left the Jewish people behind and thrown them to the curb in pursuit of radical policy. The author dives deep into the history of the progressive movement and how something so inextricably tied to the Jewish community has now turned its back on them. The book is called The Jews and the Left. And joining me to discuss is the author, my friend and host of the show, Batya on News Nation, Batya Unger Sargon. Batya, welcome back to the show and congratulations on the publication of this important book. We're glad to have you.
5: Thank you so much for having me, and also, Scott, for the beautiful blurb that you wrote, which is on the back cover of every copy of The Jews and the Left. I am so grateful to you for your friendship and for having me today.
25: Well, I'm glad that you got this book out into the stores, and I think people should buy it, Batya, if only because what you've written about, and I don't know if you intended it this way, but what you've written about is so important to not just this midterm election that's coming up, but also to the presidential election that's coming in 2028. You may have heard me at the beginning of the show talking about Graham Plattner up in Maine and all the conversations going on around his campaign. But let's talk about why you wrote this book and where is the left, the Democratic Party today, with its longtime constituency, the Jewish population, the United States of America? Jews have voted Democrat for a very long time, but where do you think things stand after your research for this important book?
5: It's such a great question. Yeah, Jews have been Democrat for about 100 years is when that connection really started. And I got to say, Scott, it's one of the questions I get asked the most when I travel by conservatives, by Christians, by Republicans. They kind of take my hand and look deeply into my eyes with a lot of pain and ask, but why are the Jews Democrats when the left has turned on them and we have their back? And I just had to write a book that answered that question. And what I found was really that there was 300 years of Jewish American history that preceded this, that came before Jews became Democrats. We were here since 1654. Jews are really heritage Americans. And in a way, this is a kind of America 250 book because I uncovered that the founding fathers, they didn't really see Jews as like an immigrant community or as separate from the nation. They saw Jews as founding partners in the creation of this great nation for the simple fact that we were the people of the book, the Torah, in which the founding fathers located all of the freedoms that they were trying to say were given to us by our Creator. And so we were always a very precious part of this nation. And the fact that the left is now turning on the Jews after so long, after Jews being loyal to the Democrats for such a long time, I think this is a real opportunity for American Jews to remember that our loyalty is to our nation rather than to any specific political party. And I do think a lot of Jews are waking up. A lot of Jews tell me they feel politically homeless. After October 7th, they were shocked when the left that they thought was their political home abandoned them. So I think we are going to start to see some movement there.
25: The book is called The Jews and the Left. It is a comprehensive history lesson on the history of Jewish Americans with the Democratic Party in the United States, but very important when you consider where we are today. I was just looking at a chart here, Batya. Democrat vote share for Jewish voters over time, 1968, 81%, 72, 65%, 76, 64%, 80, Carter's reelect, 45%. They gravitated towards Reagan a little. 84, Mondale, 67%. 88, Dukakis, 64%. 92, Clinton, 80. 96, Clinton, 78. 2000, Gore, 79. 2004, Kerry, 74. 08, Obama, 78. 12, Obama, 69. 16, Clinton, 71. 20, Biden, 77. And Harris got somewhere between 65 and 70 in 2024. And then we have to talk about today, where, as you just mentioned, we've got a lot of Jewish American voters questioning why the Democratic Party has abandoned them after such a long and loyal history. But boy, it's interesting. You look at what's going on in these Senate races, where the energy is in Maine behind Plattner, literal Nazi tattoo behind Abdul El-Sayed in Michigan, someone who, you know, is sympathetic to Hezbollah. You've got Democratic candidates across the country who are using the support of Jewish American donors is almost like an epithet against candidates who accept that kind of support. Do you think we're going to see the numbers on this chart change in 26 and in 28?
5: I really hope so, Scott. I mean, for God's sake, this Plattner character, he doesn't just have a Nazi tattoo. He has the tattoo of the concentration camp guards. He literally chose to tattoo onto his chest the last thing my great-grandparents saw before they were gassed to death. And this is the Democratic Party that has two-thirds of American Jews voting for it. It is horrendous. But by the way, that wasn't even the floor for this guy. Every time somebody points something out that's negative about him, he says, Susan Collins is getting money from AIPAC, right? I mean, like, that's literally his dog whistle to distract from his...

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2: 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Unbeatable prices, unbeatable selection, nobody beats Hoblett. Fire crews in western Placer County will conduct a prescribed burn this week near Roseville, Rockland, and Lincoln as part of wildfire training and fuel reduction efforts. Officials say residents may see smoke today while firefighters use the exercise to improve response readiness and practice coordinated fire operations. Hollywood actors have overwhelmingly approved a new four-year contract with studios and streaming companies. Union leaders say the deal includes pay increases and stronger protections against the use of AI-generated performers, helping avoid another industry-wide strike. 81-year-old actor James Handy has died after being stabbed outside of a Los Angeles home, according to authorities. Police charged 44-year-old Michael Gledhill with murder, and a judge ordered mental health evaluations before the case moves forward in court. I'm Trey Westerberg with your California News Flash on AM 1380, The Answer.
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8: Monday, June the 8th. Got a little breaking news alert from our friends over at Freespoke. By the way, Freespoke, you don't use it. It's a great search engine. You get a views from across the spectrum, but one thing I found real value on Freespoke, I don't keep a lot of notifications on my stuff. Like I was persuaded a while back to turn off notifications, and I largely have. But I do get breaking news notifications from Freespoke. I got one in the commercial break. Gordon Wood, Pulitzer Prize-winning historian of the American Revolution, is dead at the age of 92 after being hit by a car. He died on Sunday. He was in a supermarket parking lot in East Providence, Rhode Island, and I guess it was struck by a vehicle. He was professor emeritus at Brown University, and he was widely recognized for his books, The Creation of the American Republic and The Radicalism of the American Revolution. Very influential academic. Gordon Wood, Pulitzer Prize-winning historian of the American Revolution, dead at the age of 92, hit by a car at the market, and I learned that from our friends over at Free Spoke. Scott Jennings here on Salem. While I was gone, this blow-up over at CBS News happened. Scott Pelley, who many of you know from 60 Minutes, if you watch 60 Minutes, he's one of their main correspondents, I guess, was fired by Barry Weiss and the new leadership over there for, I guess, insubordination. I don't know what else you would call it, but Pelley went to a staff meeting last Monday and described Barry Weiss, the new head of CBS News, as, quote, unqualified. And she had put in charge of CBS. She had taken out the leadership of 60 Minutes and put in this guy, Bilton. He then stands up in the meeting and says he's not qualified either. And so Scott Pelley, who works there, shows up at a staff meeting and says, you're unqualified, you don't know what you're doing, I'm smart, you're stupid, I'm good-looking, you're ugly, whatever. And he does this out in an open staff meeting. Well, he was terminated the next day. And the new head of 60 Minutes, Bilton, justified the firing by saying Pelley's, quote, performative display of hostility showed that, quote, you have no interest in contributing to the future success of the show or approaching my new tenure with an open mind to collaboration and progress. Scott Pelley went to a staff meeting at his place of business and crapped upon the bosses. Now, I don't care how famous you are. I don't care how rich you are. I don't care how tenured you are. There are some rules of the road for working for other people. One of them is, you can't go to the meeting and be openly insubordinate and not expect some consequence. I mean, we all know that, right? I mean, any one of us, whether we're working in radio or TV or a factory or an accounting firm or a plumber or whatever, wherever you work, you can't go to the office and crap on the bosses and say, you're stupid, I'm smart. Scott Pelley did this and is like shocked that he was fired. He gave an interview this weekend to Lulu Garcia Navarro, who at the New York Times right now, Lulu, who I know, she's a also does work on CNN. We're on all the time together. We're not of the same politics, but I got to tell you, and it's the New York Times, which you know I'm basically had it with, but I don't know if there's anybody doing better interviews in American media right now than Lulu. Lulu gets it out of you. Like, she asks you the right questions. And I think, honestly, in this interview that she has done, which I encourage you to listen to for her podcast at the New York Times, I think what she's done is she's given Scott Pelley enough rope to basically show the American people how out of touch he was, how condescending he is, how elitist he is, how absolutely ridiculous he is. But the most amazing thing that happened in this interview is after going to this meeting and crapping on the bosses, here's what Scott Pelley had to say about how surprised he was that he was fired. Cut 17.
10: But it really didn't occur to you that you could be fired after so many of your colleagues had been let go, after you'd had this very contentious interaction with your new boss?
11: You know, some reporter I turned out to be. I just didn't connect the dots. I mean, was this meeting contentious? Yes, but 60 Minutes is known for two things: a ticking stopwatch and hard questions. Mm-hmm. And we ask ourselves those hard questions in the shop because they sharpen us and make us better.
8: Scott Pelley, who we are supposed to look at as some sort of arbiter of the truth, one of the smart people telling us how our world operates, an investigative journalist, had no idea that if you go to a meeting at your office and crap on your boss and tell them they are unqualified, had no idea that this could have an adverse impact on his employment status. He said other things that, I mean, it was banger after banger from Scott Pelley that Lulu got out of him. Let's listen to this one. This one is interesting. Look, I'm somebody who believes in the free press. I have my quibbles with certain outlets, a lot of outlets, actually. But I believe in the need for a strong, trusted free press. I believe in it. I work in it. I believe we have a deficit of trust in the media for a reason. It can be restored. It can only be restored if people begin to believe the press is telling the truth. Here is a comment from Pelley I want you to listen to. You tell me if he's committed to the same idea.

0: I will be, you know, the next Keith Olbermann within the next 12 months. But this arrogance, this feigning ignorance about what happened, why it happened, why you were in the wrong, and these are the people we trust to bring us information? Unbelievable. Quick word from our friends at Chapter. Here's the word. The word is Medicare. Medicare is complicated. Medicare, they make it complicated on purpose. You get all the half-truths you can handle. You need the full truth. And the way you get it is by calling Chapter. You pick up your phone and you dial #250. You say Medicare plan. 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There's no pressure. You talk to a real person. And here's basically what they do. They tell you whether you have the right Medicare plan. And if you do, great. And if you don't, they'll figure out the correct one that saves you money. My parents did this. They got my dad a new primary care physician. They saved my mom $600 in her Plan G. They can do the same for you. Dial #250, say Medicare plan. Don't trust the half-truths. Call the full truth. You get it from Chapter. Chapter. These guys know what they're doing. Wrap up the show when we come back. It's Scott on Salem. Stay with us.
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0: Oh, it's good to be back at the office. Thanks for listening to the Scott Jennings Show, common sense for the American people, here on Monday, June the 8th. By the way, I'll be over at CNN this afternoon, joining Jake Tapper on the lead. And then later tonight, I believe I am due to talk to Caitlin Collins. Her show is at 9 Eastern. So a couple of CNN appearances coming up, and I'll be back on the air really the rest of the week on CNN. Got a lot of work to do. And I guess one of the things we'll be talking about this week, we got the primaries coming up. We're in the primary season. So what do we have tomorrow? Let's see. We've got the primaries in Maine. We got Nazi tattoo guy, Plattner. He, I guess, is likely to win, although the governor there, Janet Mills, is still on the ballot. Got a couple of other races in Maine going on. Got some stuff going on in Nevada. South Carolina. We haven't really interviewed any of the Republicans running for governor of South Carolina. It's interesting down there. Nancy Mace is in that race. Ralph Norman is in that race. But just in the last few days, Lieutenant Governor Pamela Yvette picked up the endorsement of President Trump, and she's also supported by the current governor, Henry McMaster. It seems likely to me that she would make a runoff. I think we're headed for a runoff there. It's a big primary. Also, the Attorney General Alan Wilson is in that down there. So anyway, it's a big ticket night in the Republican Party there in South Carolina to see who's going to succeed Henry McMaster. One other thing that crossed my desk. I don't think this is getting enough attention. Maybe it's because it doesn't fit the narrative. Constantly, we're being told we have a poverty problem, an inequality problem, and a lack of government spending problem. Like they say, we got to spend more. We'll fix these things. But honestly, I think the biggest issue is just that we're retreating from work. Here's some new numbers that crossed my desk today. Over the last year, by the way, this comes from the Agriculture Secretary Brooke Rollins. Ought to get your attention. Over the last year, roughly 4.3 million Americans have left the food stamp program. Now, if you look at the coverage of this, you'd think this was some sort of catastrophe. But I think we ought to ask the obvious question. Is this really bad news? When this many millions of people no longer need government assistance. The food stamp rolls had ballooned during the pandemic, and they frankly had just never returned to normal. In January of 2025, when Donald Trump took office, 43 million Americans were on food stamps. 43 million, 12% of the country. Now, we're down to about 38.5 million. Does this sound catastrophic? Maybe you think it does. Maybe you're thinking, gosh, we can't take that many people off, because that would take us back to numbers not seen since 2019. I don't think anybody was arguing that America was collapsing in 2019 when we had 38 plus million people on food stamps. What happened here? Well, first of all, I think some people are getting jobs in the private sector. That's number one. This isn't supposed to be a lifestyle. It's supposed to be a bridge. Number two, I think the Trump administration and the Republicans went back to an old-fashioned concept. That is, if you're able-bodied and you're not taking care of children and you're receiving assistance from fellow taxpayers, you need to start looking for a job. You need to start trying to train for a job. Or you need to even volunteer, not 40 hours a week, not a full-time, 20 hours. You got to try to do something. I think people are starting to internalize that we're not going to be a country where everybody sits at home and draws checks from the government, gets on these programs, and considers that to be case closed for me. I made it onto food stamps. I got onto Medicaid. Now I can just sit here for the rest of my life. That kind of was an attitude. Republicans say, you know what? If you're not taking care of others, you're not disabled, if you're an able-bodied person, you need to start thinking about taking care of yourself, being a productive member of our society. These work requirements kick in pretty soon, But I think people are starting to prepare for it. And I think taxpayers, by the way, are going to sign up for this. I think voters are fine with it. I think they were fine with it under Clinton when he did it. I think they'll be fine with it now. I think these numbers from the Agriculture Department getting us back to 2019 levels ought to be a template for the rest of government. Government spending is nowhere near where it was in 2019. We've never come back from all this extra spending from the pandemic. Boy, do we need to. That's all for today. More tomorrow. Scott Jennings on Salem. Common sense for the American people. 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
8: Hey, it's Scott Jennings. 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
11: Breaking news at Town Hall. I'm Bob Agnew in Washington. The Los Angeles mayor's race tightening up as vote counting continues days after Election Day.
12: Community advocate Spencer Pratt is losing ground in the Los Angeles mayor primary after leading for nearly 5 days following Election Day. City Council member Nithya Raman has now moved ahead of Pratt in the race for a spot in the general election. However, with thousands of ballots still left to count, the contest remains too close to call. The latest results are renewing criticism of California's election system, where lengthy ballot counts and jungle primaries can lead voters with two candidates from the same political party. Willie Nelson, Los Angeles.
11: New study is renewing debate over whether work requirements can reduce poverty among Americans receiving government benefits. Here's correspondent Ken Lorman.
13: Research by Casey Mulligan, an economist with the Department of Health and Human Services, finds adding work requirements to Medicaid could lift between 1.6 and nearly 3 million people out of poverty. The study says families could see incomes rise by more than $12,000 as more recipients enter the workforce. Supporters argue work rules encourage self-sufficiency and stronger labor participation. Ken Lorman reporting.
11: The Committee to Unleash Prosperity has been arguing for some time that requiring work for welfare benefits like Medicaid can help to cut poverty, arguing those rules move able-bodied adults into jobs. Detailed security plan in place as President Trump is scheduled to attend Game 3 of the NBA Finals tonight in New York.
14: Starting at 4 p.m., no one will be allowed inside the secured area unless they have a ticket to the game, a train ticket, they are going to a business inside the area, they have credentials, or they have some other authorized reason to.
11: That is NYPD Commissioner Jessica Tisch. More on these stories at townhall.com.
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17: This is John Katzimatidis, the Cat's Corner. Well, I remember the movie Mr. Smith Goes to Washington. What happened? We have too many politicians in Washington that know nothing about business. Why? We need more common sense in Washington. Whether we're talking about the federal government, state government, you need common sense. We need the balance of power in our government. Doctors, lawyers, accountants, professionals, business people, and blue-collar workers. And that's the only way we can come out with common sense. Putting on taxes and regulations without knowledge of what happens. Some of the states are not doing a good job. All they do is raise taxes. And then when they need more money, they tax the taxes. I mean, you got to laugh about it, but it's happening. We need people that have common sense, a balance of power in all our legislative functions to be able to operate our country, our states, our cities more efficiently. This is John Katzimatidis, the Cat's Corner.
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19: Someday. Morning, glory, and evening grace, America. I'm Hugh Hewitt. When the back in Studio North. Way up in Maine, and I'm back because I took the Fetching Mrs. Hewitt for her birthday yesterday to Vermont. Now, you might say, that's a pretty nice birthday present. You have no idea. To get to Vermont from Maine is a lot harder than you might think. You basically have to drive down all the way to New Hampshire, turn right for 45 minutes to an hour, and then turn right again and head up into Vermont. You know, Vermont only has 633,000 people. And so it's like Montana and North Dakota, these and Rhode Island, these little states with two senators. That's fine. Framers intended it that way. They can have Bernie Sanders and whoever the other guy is. It's not Patrick Leahy anymore, but it's another lefty socialist. It's so progressive, they put the P in the progressive. But lovely place, beautiful. Fetching Mrs. Hewitt likes to go up and down hill and trail and mountain. And so that's what we did. And we did it in something of a light rain. But it was a great, great trip and a happy birthday to the Fetching Mrs. Hewitt. During that time, not a kind of a news blackout, but I get back to where there's wireless last night and I catch up on events. And the events in a nutshell are this. There was a peace treaty arranged by Donald Trump, a ceasefire between Hezbollah and Israel that paralleled the ceasefire between the United States and Israel and Iran. And the deal was Hezbollah don't hit Israel and Israel will not hit Beirut, which is where Hezbollah headquarters are. That was the deal. Yesterday, Hezbollah broke the deal. And they fired into Israel, the northern part of Israel, the Galilee. And Israel responded by striking the Beirut neighborhoods where Hezbollah's headquarters are located. So Hezbollah broke the ceasefire and Israel responded. Then Iran decided that, well, you know what? We're going to get in on this and we're going to prove they want to link these two deals together because Hezbollah is just their cat's paw. And they want to save Hezbollah, which is on the ropes. So they said, we're going to link these two, and we're going to strike Israel. Not a good idea. So Iran fired off at least 10 ballistic missiles at Iran. Now, they didn't do any damage, didn't kill anyone, but a ballistic missile is a ballistic missile. And Israel cannot accept that. Now, President Trump, they had a conversation with Bibi Netanyahu and President Trump. I'm not sure what was said. We don't know what the president asked or if it's good cop, bad cop, or if it's all a ruse, or if it's all a plan. But after a bit of delay, Israel smashed up a few targets in Iran, including one ballistic missiles factory and a couple of sites in Tehran about which at this hour there are many questions. There are questions about whether or not Israel eliminated General Vahidi. Now, if you're a Steelers fan, you might think, I thought the Ayatollah's gay son was running Iran now. Khamenei 2.0. And that's what they had the cardboard cut out of the gay Ayatollah. But not a lot of people believe he's alive, and some people do and some people don't. I don't know. I don't have clearances, but a lot of people think Vahidi basically took everything over and the IRGC is running the country to the extent anyone is. Well, the hills are alive with the sound of music and the web is alive with the sound of rumors that Vahidi has gone to meet his maker and is cooled to room temperature. I don't know, and you don't know, but I'll keep you posted throughout the show. I doubt Senator Cotton will tell us. He's coming up a little bit later. I doubt Admiral Montgomery knows. Senator Cotton may or may not know. He may not know, but he won't tell us unless it's been released. But we have our eye on breaking news, and we'll bring it to you as it happens. Let me tell you as well, my friend Gallagher, with whom I'm going to do an event in Sarasota, I believe on July 21st. He's going to be insufferable. He raised enough money to send 1,000 kids to Angel Tree Camp. And I actually applaud Mike for that. He really has, he's passionate as I am about these children whose parents are incarcerated. But I went over and looked at my website, HughHewitt.com, and they still have the banner up. So if you haven't given yet, head over there and make a last-ditch gift. Maybe I can catch Mike. All right, he's probably taking the week off and is smoking a cigar somewhere, feeling pretty good about his effort. And good on him. I think it's great that he did that. But if you forgot to send a kid to camp, today is the day to do it. HughHewitt.com. Make a difference in the lives of prisoners' children. The banner is still there. You can still use it. President Trump, now I interview the president a lot, and I know how to do it. Kristen Welker has interviewed him 3 or 4 times, and she's not as good as it as she ought to be because she gets into fights with him. And she purposely brings up stuff like the 2020 election, which is going to be doomed to be an endless loop. And the president got mad and he left. Here's the part where it all goes to hell. Cut number 11.
20: It was a dirty election,
21: Mr.
20: and it's
21: President,
20: happening again right now in
21: never
20: California.
21: Presented evidence
20: it's happening
21: that the
20: right now in California. Right now, it's looking. Look at what's
21: Where's
20: happening in California.
21: Where's the evidence to that?
20: It's the 4 days.
21: Are doing well in California.
20: In California, it's no, they're not. They're dropping fast because it's a rigged election. Let me tell you, it's 4 days, and they aren't even close
21: that's
20: to coming
21: how they,
20: up
21: that's
20: with.
21: How they count
20: you know
21: the
20: why
21: votes
20: they're doing that? Because they're cheating on the election.
21: There's what? Do you have evidence to support
20: all
21: that?
20: All I have to do is look. All I have
21: but
20: to do is
21: that's
20: look.
21: Not evidence.
20: And I listen. And I listen to people. But, and let's see what happens.
21: But, sir, that's not evidence.
20: Do you think it's appropriate?
21: That's how they
20: that
21: count the votes in
20: Do you think it's appropriate that they have an election and 5 days later they're nowhere close to picking
21: State
20: a winner?
21: State and local officials acknowledge they are slow. They're urging.
20: No, they're crooked.
21: They're urging
20: crooked.
21: The votes to be counted quickly. That's how they
20: they're
21: vote in
20: crooked,
21: California.
20: They're crooked, just like you're crooked. Your press is crooked, and Meet the Press is crooked.
21: To be fair, I'm not crooked, but let's
20: Really?
21: Let's
20: well,
21: continue.
20: You play right into their hands.
21: Let's continue.
20: You're either crooked or you're stupid.
21: Let's
20: You
21: continue.
20: Play right into their hands with this rep. You know that these elections are rigged. Your network knows that they're rigged. You know that I won an election in a landslide, and I got 94% bad press.
21: But, Mr. President,
20: you know why
21: you've
20: I got
21: never
20: that?
21: Presented
20: because you have no
21: evidence.
20: Credibility.
21: But you've never presented evidence that it was rigged. Let's keep talking about I want to talk about Todd
20: You
21: Lynch.
20: Have more evidence. There's more evidence than ever presented.
21: Let's talk
20: Your
21: about
20: Your elections
21: you
20: in this country.
21: Court.
20: We're like a third world country.
21: But, sir,
20: Your elections are crooked. And you're crooked, and Meet the Press is crooked, and so is ABC, and CBS, and CNN.
21: But, Mr. President,
20: you're one-sided crooked networks. All right, let's call it quits, because I've had enough. Thank you, darling. Have a good time.
21: Mr. President, let's please, I traveled all the way to Wisconsin.
20: I've sat in the rain with you.
21: I know. I traveled all the way to Wisconsin.
20: I've sat in the rain with you for an hour, on and off in the rain, and I've given you enough time. You ought to straighten out your press because you know what?
21: Mr. President,
20: a country can never be great with a dishonest press.
21: Listen, we traveled all the way to Wisconsin for the
19: Senate. You know, don't argue with this. This, by the way, would apply if I'm sitting down with President Obama or President Biden or President Clinton. It applied when I talked to Hillary Clinton on this program. It applied when I talked to Secretary Kerry on this program. Whenever I have a Democrat, I do not argue with their assertions. Their assertions can be checked later by people who are interested because Duane will put up the transcript. Argumentative is an objection that is often accepted in court because argumentation is not actually seeking a fact. Now, you've got the President of the United States, one of the most important people in the world, if not the most important person in the world. And Kristen's a professional. She knows what she's doing. But she has producers, and there's producers are in her ear. And it's almost reflexive for legacy press to tell the president that the election of 2020 wasn't rigged. President and I have reached an understanding. He knows I think it's not rigged, and he knows I know. He knows what I know, what I think. And he says, you and I don't agree. And we leave it at that. I don't need him to admit that I'm right. People know that he has his position. There's just no need to argue with the president. You could be talking about the embargo. How long will it go? What if ships are hit? Are you confident in the defenses that we have? What about the shipbuilding plan that came up that takes us down to 9 carriers? Are you happy with that? There's so many important questions that talking about the 2020 election is not on my list. It's just not on my list. And when you've got the president of the United States, I mean, you can have some fun. You can ask him where he'd eat if he can't eat at McDonald's. I did that. It's okay to have fun, to loosen up a guest and have some fun, even if it's the president of the United States. But really, to go back into the minefield of 2020, just not a good call. Stay tuned, America. I'll be right back on The Hugh Hewitt Show.
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3: This hour in news, I'm Bob Agnew in Washington. President Trump has announced that Iran has agreed to stop firing missiles at Israel, writing on Truth Social today that, quote, both sides, Israel and Iran, are looking to do an immediate ceasefire. A House Oversight Committee reports the administration of Minnesota Governor Tim Walz ignored the warning signs, even as billions of U.S. tax dollars vanished in fraud schemes.
4: A Republican-led congressional oversight report alleges that senior Minnesota officials, including Democrat Governor Tim Walz, failed for years to act on warnings about fraud in the state's social services programs, allowing hundreds of millions of dollars in confirmed or alleged losses and placing billions more at risk. The Walz administration had the power to stop fraudulent payments to high-risk entities receiving federal nutrition and Medicaid funds, but the state repeatedly failed to act after officials raised concerns, according to a 205-page final staff report released by the House Oversight Committee on Monday. Bernie Bennett in Washington.
3: Federal prosecutors say the centerpiece of the case is a nonprofit called Feeding Our Future, which allegedly oversaw a network of fake meal distribution sites and fraudulent reimbursement claims totaling hundreds of millions of dollars. Dozens of individuals have already been charged. A detailed security plan in place now as President Trump is scheduled to attend Game 3 of the NBA Finals tonight at Madison Square Garden in New York.
5: I think New Yorkers are used to presidents coming to town, and they understand that that generally means lockdowns of areas, and that's what you're going to see.
6: New York City Police Commissioner Jessica Tisch alerting the public that due to the president's visit, there will be no outdoor watch parties outside Madison Square Garden as a security precaution. But not to worry, the outdoor fun returns Wednesday night.
5: We are looking forward to bringing back watch parties for Game 4.
6: Laura Winters reporting.
3: More of these stories at Town Hall.
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12: And there are lots of rumors about the Israelis getting the head of Iran, General Vahidi. He's the head of the IRGC. Khamenei 2.0, we don't even know if he's alive. They use the cardboard cutout, but it's widely assumed that Vahidi is running the regime. And if you type in Vahidi on any of the news sites, you'll see the rumors that the Israelis got, but they have not confirmed. And the Americans have not confirmed. So I'll just keep checking until I get something from CENTCOM or something from the IDF. That's what I believe, Central Command or the IDF. Meanwhile, I want to go back to President Trump yesterday on Meet the Press, cut number two, about the blockade.
13: There is a naval blockade in place,
14: yeah,
13: which technically is an act of war under international law. So is this a war as long as there's a naval blockade?
12: Let me stop. There's a blockade in place. Is it necessary to say, which is technically an act of war? Why? Why not say, are we at war with Iran? And then the president would say, blockades are sometimes considered not technically an act of war. Technically by whom? Technically by what? The international, customary international law, which does not bind the United States unless we are a participant to the treaty and we rejected the Law of the Sea treaty. What are you talking about, Kristen? Okay, pick up with that cut.
15: Place. Well, we have a blockade. It's been extremely effective, and the reason we have it is they try to blockade, and now we blockaded them. And as you know, they're losing $400 to $500 million a day. It's not sustainable for them. They have an economy that's shot in addition to everything else. Their leaders are gone, their generals are gone, their first tier and second tier are gone. Much of their third tier is gone. But they put up a blockade, and so we blockaded them, and we have the ultimate blockade. I don't consider that a war, but if you want to define it as such, I guess you can.
12: See, that's just not an answer. That's because it doesn't matter what NBC News thinks is a war. Now, you might ask, is Khamenei 2.0 alive in your view? And the president gets around to that. Cut number three.
13: Do you know where he is? Do you know how he is doing physically?
15: I don't want to say whether or not I know where he is, but there's a good probability that I do.
13: Is he inside Iran?
15: I'd rather not say that.
13: Okay, he is the son of the last Supreme Leader, who was obviously hardliner. Is this younger Khamenei any better for the United States than his father was?
15: Younger, I think more rational, injured, he's pretty badly injured. So there's a certain bravery there. A lot of people, if they were injured that badly, they wouldn't be talking about, how we're doing with the United States. They'd have other things on their mind. So there's a certain bravery there. But he is very seriously injured, yeah.
12: So the follow-up there is, can he speak, and are you sure he's alive? Because they're using the cardboard cutout. Are you sure? Are you sure? You might ask it two or three times. Then, cut number five.
13: Why haven't they made a deal with you
15: because
13: yet?
15: Stop.
12: Why haven't they made a deal with you yet? Really, did they not prepare? Did they not prepare? Why have they not made a deal with you yet? I am astonished by that question. Now, I've been doing interviews for a lot longer than Christian has, and I've asked a lot of make up questions where you're running out of time, you don't know how to fill the time, but this is early in the interview. Why have they not? Play that again, cut number five.
13: Why haven't they made a deal with you
15: yet?
12: Because they're fanatics, they're theological crazy people, they're lunatics, they're insane. Why haven't they made a deal with you? Okay, let's listen to the answer, cut five.
15: It's a very hard thing for them. They've had great independence, they've dealt with very weak and ineffective leadership on behalf of the United States and other countries, frankly, that allowed them to get away with murder. And I think they can't believe they're in the situation where they've been virtually decapitated.
13: But if they're so desperate, Mr. President, why haven't they said yes to
15: because
13: the terms you're
15: they're
13: proposing?
15: Strong, they're proud. There are things they never thought they'd be doing that they're going to have to do. They've got no choice. And it takes a little while. You know, you're talking about 47 years of getting away with whatever they wanted. I mean, this should have been done long ago. This should have been done by other presidents or other countries. It doesn't have to be us, other countries. But they were very close to having a nuclear weapon twice. That was when I terminated the Iran nuclear deal, which was a path. That deal, the JCPOA, that deal was tantamount to giving them a nuclear weapon. It was a horrible deal given by Barack Obama. And really penned by him. It was a horrible deal. It was, it expired long ago. I terminated it. But had I not terminated it, it expired long ago. It was a short-term deal. It was a road to a nuclear weapon. They would have had a nuclear weapon 5 years ago.
12: Okay, now let's get on to the nuclear dust. Cut number six.
13: You've called it nuclear dust?
15: Yeah.
13: Will you and would you be open to sending in U.S. forces to retrieve the nuclear stockpile?
15: So the official name is highly enriched uranium. And I call it nuclear dust because it seemed to be nice and everyone understands it better and it's sort of cute and people picked it up. But the way you do it is if we make a deal, that now we're friends, we'll all go together, it'll be our equipment. We'll take it out and destroy it, whether it's on site or whether we take it off site.
13: So that would require U.S. forces?
15: Well, that will require we will have a deal. We'll be friendly. In other words, we will have made a deal. And we will be at peace. And we will go with them or without them. But we won't have people shooting at us, okay? Now, if we don't make a deal, then we're going to take them out militarily very harshly. And we'll wait till we do that before we go. In which case, we'll have safety either way.
12: So, what she was setting up there is, but you said no boots on the ground. And he preempted that by saying, but we'll be at peace. Cut number seven.
13: Do Do you know where all of Iran's nuclear material is?
15: Yes.
13: Sir?
15: Yes.
13: Would you unfreeze any Iranian assets or lift any sanctions up front as a part of any
15: no.
13: deal? So that would come after.
15: Comes after, yeah.
13: If they behave, turned if over they do a good their job, nuclear enrichment
15: talking, yeah.
13: material.
15: Unlike Obama. Obama flew a Boeing 757, a plane I know very well. They took the seats out and they loaded it up with $1.7 billion in cash from the banks in Maryland and Virginia and D.C. They emptied out the banks and they gave them $1.7 in green and they gave them tens of billions of dollars, just kept giving them money, and it didn't work.
14: And then cut number eight.
15: I had to stop a country, very powerful, very dangerous country, from having a nuclear weapon, because they'd use it. They'd blow up the world, they'd blow up the Middle East, they'd blow up Israel, they'd come here, they'd blow up Europe. They're nuts, okay? They're crazy people. I deal with them. And very high-strung people, a little crazy. And get along with them, I like them, but you don't want to let them have a nuclear weapon. And I'm doing the world a service, but I'm doing our country a service. You know, it's America first. I'm doing our country a service.
14: And then one more cut from the Meet the Press interview yesterday, cut number nine.
15: I just won a big election. And the reason I won an election is people have confidence in me. I have good judgment. I had to make a judgment. Do I want to go along and have a country that's doing really well, but somebody is going to try and kill us? Or do I want to put out that horrible threat? And I did. I put it out. I put it out for many, many years. Now I'm going to put it out permanently. I'm going to do it either through negotiation, where we're very close to a deal, or I'm going to blow the hell out of them, to be honest with you. And it's going to be very easy for me to do. That's actually the easier path. So when you say...
14: I love that dichotomy. They do a deal, or you blow the hell out of them. I also like relief factor. And I took it in hour number one, and I'm going to remind you now. I'm going to remind you a third time, because I got the special $17.76 offer right now. 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
2: Someday, when I'm awfully low.
3: Welcome back, America. I'm Hugh Hewitt. That is, of course, the music for the Fetching Mr. Hewitt's birthday, which we celebrated yesterday in Vermont, of all places. I'm joined now by United States Senator Tom Cotton, Chairman of the Senate Intelligence Committee, leader of the Republican Conference, number 3 in the Republican leadership structure. Senator Cotton, I want to begin by asking you, I'm following the Vahidi rumors throughout the afternoon and beginning this morning. Anything you can tell us definitive? I'm sure you've seen them, but do we know anything one way or the other?
4: First off, Hugh, let me congratulate Fetching Mrs. Hewitt on her birthday and say that you going to the Socialist Republic of Vermont to celebrate her birthday is about like Bernie going to the actual Soviet Union for his honeymoon.
3: Well, there were hippies up there. I wanted to see hippies in the wild. They were there.
4: So, anyway, happy birthday to her.
3: Thank you.
4: No, Hugh, I don't have anything that I can share in that. Obviously, bad guy, and wouldn't lose any sleep if our friends in Israel had succeeded in removing another terrorist leader from the battlefield.
3: All right. Second question goes to an interview that Scott Pelley gave yesterday to the New York Times about his departure, actually his firing from CBS, in which he refers to Barry Weiss, who he's never heard of. Here's the cut number 25.
5: I was not familiar with her name, so I did some research and discovered those things that you just outlined. She was going to be the new editor-in-chief at CBS News.
3: Hey, that's all I needed. Senator Cotton, when did you meet Barry Weiss, and what were the circumstances of the controversy surrounding you and she in the New York Times?
4: Barry was an editor, I believe, at the opinion page in the summer of 2020, when the New York Times solicited on their own accord and published my op-ed entitled Send In the Troops, which, as you know, as an author, you don't choose your own op-ed titles. The editors choose it for you. And my op-ed didn't even actually call for sending in the troops, if you remember. It just called to be ready to send them in if necessary to restore order. Of course, that caused a total meltdown inside the New York Times newsroom and editorial room, led to the resignation of Barry and her starting of the Free Press and ultimately taking over CBS. I have to say, I've received from more than one friend the meme that shows the little domino up to the giant domino, which is, you know, Tom Cotton saying rioting is bad, and the big domino being Barry Weiss runs CBS.
3: No, it's true. It is a sequence. Now, in that sequence, Scott Pelley is unaware. He doesn't know about the little domino, the middle domino, or the end of the big. He knows that she's the boss. What do you make of a 60 Minutes anchor not knowing who Barry Weiss is?
4: You know, Hugh, my only observation about Scott Pelley and, frankly, all the interviews that have been done by the 60 Minutes employees who have departed since Barry took over is that they seem very entitled. They act kind of like bureaucrats at AID used to act, or so-called independent agencies used to act. They think they are independent and autonomous from any potential oversight. In the case of those bureaucracies, obviously from the president and from the Congress, the people's elected representatives, or in the case of 60 Minutes, from the bosses. Most people in this world have a boss, and they don't have to like the boss. They don't have to want to spend time socializing with the boss, but the boss has a right to tell you what to do and how to do it, to do your job. And with Barry Weiss coming in and enhancing editorial standards and making sure, for instance, that, you know, producers are doing something crazy and wild and wacky, like getting a quote from the Trump administration when they're otherwise running hit pieces against the Trump administration, I think it's kind of silly to hear the sense of entitlement of these people who've left 60 Minutes.
3: Well, if you were to tell me, I'm trying to come up with an analogy to you being unaware of something, and it might be like you were unaware that Mike Lee was a big sponsor of the SAVE Act. If you were to say, well, I didn't know that Mike Lee was a SAVE Act, that's like Scott Pelley saying you never heard of Barry Weiss. It just defies belief, doesn't it?
4: Well, since she was the boss, you would think that he might have wanted to take notice of it, and perhaps he might still have a job. Now, look, I understand, especially in a very old institution like 60 Minutes, you have a lot of people who have strong opinions and who want to have their opinions heard, and there's ways to do that in a cordial and professional manner, but it sounds like Mr. Pelley didn't take that approach, and obviously no one has a right to treat their boss in that fashion. And keep your job anyway. If you want to treat your boss in that fashion and understand that you might lose your job, you know, anybody has a right to do that.
3: Yeah, I mean, it's America. You can get fired. Reconciliation went pretty well. It went better than I thought. You're in leadership. Are you impressed with how the conference held together?
4: I am pleased that we held together and finally passed the bill to overcome unprecedented Democratic obstruction. Remember, Hugh, this all goes back to the Democrats' defund the police agenda. This time it's defunding our immigration police, the Border Patrol, and ICE. We offered even to compromise through the normal budgetary processes, for instance. But what did they insist upon? Like, totally unacceptable conditions, like ICE officers could never wear masks. Well, Hugh, do you know why they wear masks? Because far-left zealots want to use facial recognition technology and AI to identify these officers, to dox them, and then to terrorize their wives and kids at home. Obviously, we would never agree to that. So what does Chuck Schumer and the Democratic Party have to show for themselves? Not only did we fund ICE to the end of this year, which is all we were debating earlier this year, we funded them now through the end of the Trump administration. So I'm pleased that we finally put that behind us, and that the brave men and women who are out there enforcing our immigration laws and securing our border don't have to worry about Democratic extremism for nearly 3 years.
3: All right, two more questions, Senator. The shipbuilding plan came out. It's been revised again. Apparently, we're going to drop to 9 aircraft carriers. Were you surprised by the shipbuilding plan? You're on Armed Services. I was.
4: Hugh, I'm still waiting to get the full briefing on it and the explanation of the logic. I'm always open-minded to what the department proposes in this administration. But obviously, our aircraft carriers are a key strategic advantage for us. And reserve judgment until we hear the full explanation for this, which I expect that we will soon.
3: All right, then. Finally, a Graham Plattner quote from his rally this weekend, cut number 14.
6: If the Senate chose to, it could impose the same ethics standards on the Supreme Court that we have for every other federal judge. And if we did that, I think there's a compelling case for the impeachment and removal of at least 2 of them.
3: Now, he didn't go to Harvard Law. He didn't go to Michigan Law. But he is running for the Senate. What's wrong with his statement, Senator Cotton?
4: But Hugh, you know where he did go? He did go to Hotchkiss, one of the most expensive and fanciest private schools in America, and to another expensive, fancy private school in Maine. Graham Plattner is a total fraud. He's out there with his beard and his Carhartt jacket portraying himself as some tribune of the working man, when in reality, his rich, Ivy League-educated dad paid for him to go to those schools and bought his house for him, and his mother's upscale boutique restaurant is the only real customer he has for his fake oyster farm. Everything about Graham Plattner is a fake, except for his Nazi tattoo and his anti-Semitism and his cavorting around on child exploitation apps. Apparently, his understanding about the separation of powers is fake as well, as you point out.
3: Oh, my gosh. You can't do that to the Supreme Court. I mean, it's just like 101. Senator Tom Cotton will have more Graham Plattner every week if he wins the nomination over Janet Mills. But I saw some Mills signs today that I haven't seen since I got up to Midcoast Maine. So maybe people are having second thoughts about Graham Plattner. Senator Cotton, thank you. Don't go anywhere, America. I'll be right back on the Hugh Hewitt Show.
7: 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Nobody beats Hoblett. 3 people rescued from the river at the Caswell Memorial State River Park Saturday. Ripon Consolidated Fire District say that crews responded to calls about individuals stranded on inflatable rafts clinging to a tree branch. In Placer County, a suspected DUI driver killed one and injured two others on Forest Hill Road. A Florida man set to stand trial in Los Angeles for allegedly starting the deadly Palisades fire that resulted in 12 dead and 6,000 homes and businesses destroyed. Stockton police investigating a homicide that happened late Thursday afternoon. One dead in a shooting there. In Nevada County, a jury found Chase and Ryder McIntyre guilty of a racially motivated hate crime. John Loretta, AM 1380, The Answer.
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0: 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I'll be the last one standing in this game.
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6: I'm Hugh Hewitt. Pleased to welcome an old friend, James Phillips. James and I taught at Chapman University a while back. He's on the move between law schools right now, but he is still working away. And next Thursday, I think it's next Thursday, the Supreme Court is going to have a conference. Maybe it's next Friday, at which James has a petition for writ of certiorari. And I really want the court to grant this. James, welcome. How are you and where do we find you today?
7: I'm great. I'm coming to you, Hugh, from Florida. So
6: all right.
7: Happy to
6: good
7: be
6: to
7: here.
6: Talk to you in Florida. Tell us a little bit about International Parents for Ethical Care versus Robert Ferguson, the governor of Washington State. When I read your brief, I just couldn't believe. I think I sent you a note. Washington State is nuts.
7: Well, what Washington decided to do was amend some of its laws a couple years ago. And so if a child runs away from home and shows up at a youth homeless shelter and says that they want or are receiving gender-affirming care or treatment, then this triggers a whole series of things where notification to the parents that they have that the state has the child is delayed, reunification is delayed, and the child is they're referred for gender-affirming treatment without parental consent or really knowledge. And so we challenged this, and the lower courts, the district court in Washington and then the Ninth Circuit, decided the parents didn't have standing, that legal doctrine of not having enough dog in the fight. And the parents that we were representing in the case are four sets of the parents have gender-confused kids, including one who's run away before. But that wasn't enough. The parents also are kind of chilling their speech and altering their parental behavior to avoid kind of triggering a kid from running away and using this law. But again, the Ninth Circuit said that's not enough. You don't have standing. And so that's what we're trying to get the Supreme Court to take.
6: For the benefit of the Steelers fans and laymen, standing means that you've been injured or about to be injured in an imminent sort of way, in an actual real injury. So if you're the parent of a child who's run away and the state isn't telling you, I think that's an injury, James Phillips. Did the state of Washington dispute that, or did they argue these parents don't have a runaway right now? Because then it could be a wrong capable of repetition yet evading review.
7: Right, you're right. And these parents don't have a child that's runaway right now. And so the state says, well, you know, you're going to have to wait for that to happen. But of course, the whole design of the law is to keep this information from parents. We saw some similar conversations about this in the Mohammed case that the Supreme Court recently decided, where they said, how can we trust that a child's going to tell his parent that they're reading these books in class? Because we just can't rely on that. So same thing here. You know, kids aren't going to tell their parents, I'm running away to a homeless shelter because you won't affirm me. And so the parents won't know until it's too late.
6: So when you were before the Ninth Circuit, did you get en banc or was it simply a three-judge panel?
7: We saw it on Bonk Review.

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3: And that completes my triptych of music drawn from Brad Thor's brand new excellent thriller, Choke Point, in bookstores now, available at amazon.com. Has it dropped yet, Brad, or are we doing this pre-publication?
4: We're doing it pre-publication. It drops a week from tomorrow. It drops on Tuesday, June 16th, just in time for Father's Day.
3: So people can pre-order right now, get it sent to your house, give it to Dad or Grandpa. They will love it. Is the Royal Bangkok Sports Club real?
4: Yes, that actually is very real. Yes, it is.
3: Right. Now, I want to give you a compliment on the nicknames of Kit Kat and Motion Light. That's a CIA operative's nickname for two of the CIA technicians. The first is always on break, Kit Kat, and the latter only works when someone walks by, Motion Light. I love that. I think that's very funny. Where'd you come up with that stuff?
4: Kit Kat and Mo, that was their, those were their names. You know, it's just, it's, I've got a lot of smart alecky friends that have a lot of good, funny jokes. I had a buddy of mine that worked with the NYPD, and he had a partner, and this guy used to say, be careful, if you pull on the chain, you get the whole dog. And, you know, I just kind of collect these things over the years. It's just good to know smart alecks. They've got
3: great. Okay, so let's go broad. We've got a drama here, a thriller set primarily in Bangkok, where I've been and never want to drive again, and a little bit of allusions to Cambodia. And I've been to Cambodia, and I don't ever want to. I've been to Sihanoukville, which is in the book. And I'm curious, by the way, the map at the beginning, perhaps the best map I've seen to illustrate the problem we have with distance in the Pacific. And it's right there on page 3. Why did you go Thailand, China, Taiwan, Cambodia for this thriller?
4: So I think what sets me apart from other thriller writers is that I always choose a very real, about to happen on your doorstep, geopolitical backdrop. And I've been fascinated with how China has tried to buy influence around the world via their Belt and Road Initiative. And I said, has there ever been a country that told the Chinese, we're not interested? In fact, not just no, but hell no. And turns out that Thailand did. There was a particular engineering thing that the Chinese were interested in getting the Thai government to buy off on. And Bangkok said, no, go pound sand. And so I thought, okay, if China really wanted to force their will in Thailand, how might they do it? And how might they do it to create so much chaos that another military coup would exist or would take place? The last one was about 2013, 2014 in Thailand. And I said, now, how do we make this important for America? How could China screw things up so badly and be so dangerous in Thailand that it would chill Americans to the bone? And that's where I came up with the idea. I actually found out that China did have a plan that Thailand said no to.
3: I do want to tell people that the background, you may have seen some headlines on the Thai-Cambodian border clashes. President Trump makes references to all the time. You give more background in Choke Point on that controversy than I knew going into Choke Point. Were you aware of it until you began work on this book?
4: I knew that there was a lot of trouble on the border between the two nations and that it was escalating because they constantly accused each other of planting landmines. And there's a lot of, I mean, it's very much like Israel and Lebanon. It is very interesting. The missiles and mortars flying back and forth and all this kind of stuff. And I thought, wow, how am I not hearing about all of this stuff going on in the United States? And that became my job as a thriller writer, is how do I make this important?

0: 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Ugh.
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4: News this hour from Town Hall. I'm Keith Peters in Washington. Iran's military says it's stopping attacks on Israel, correspondent Bernie Bennett reports.
5: Iran's joint command said Monday it was halting its offensive operations after Israel and Iran exchanged fire in their first attack since the U.S. struck a ceasefire with Iran 2 months ago. The military says that if Israel or its supporters carry out any further, quote, aggression and hostile acts, including in southern Lebanon, then, quote, much more severe and crushing measures than before will follow. In a post on X, Israel's education minister says schools across Israel remain closed for a second day due to the attacks. I'm Bernie Bennett.
4: A new poll shows fewer Americans see their country as exceptional as America 250 approaches.
6: A new AP NORC poll finds that as the U.S. prepares to celebrate its 250th anniversary, fewer Americans see their country or its system of government as exceptional. The findings highlight many Americans' feelings of unease over the future of its representative government, particularly among young people. Only about a quarter of Americans say the U.S. stands above all other countries in the world, and Americans are less likely to see a democratically elected government as extremely or very important to the United States' identity as a nation than they were just a few years ago. I'm Julie Walker.
4: A powerful 7.8 magnitude earthquake has rocked the southern Philippines, killing at least 35 people. Most of the deaths occurred in Sarangani province due to a landslide. The quake struck Monday, causing buildings to collapse and triggering small tsunamis. Waves were detected as far away as Japan. On Wall Street, a mixed day as the Dow was down by 80 points. The Nasdaq, however, rose 220, with the S&P 500 advancing 21, oil near $91 a barrel. More at townhall.com.
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